0: 11. A new bipartisan House Intelligence Committee report examines the progress and remaining gaps in America's national security. How prepared are we for future threats, really? Chairman Rick Crawford joins us to break it down. Plus, Brigadier General E. John Dragon Tykert joins us to discuss how 25 years of war after 9/11 have transformed the U.S. military. And later, Pastor Carter Conlin, General Overseer of Times Square Church in New York City, joins us to reflect on how prayer prepared his church to serve first responders in a community searching for hope after 9/11. All that and more is coming your way on today's edition of Washington Watch. Now, as I said, today marks the 25th anniversary of the September 11th attacks, a day of sorrow and somber reflection where we honor the nearly 3,000 people killed when hijacked planes slammed into the World Trade Center, the Pentagon, and a Pennsylvania field in a shocking attack that reverberates to this day. Washington Watch reporter Mary Stackhouse, who has been following today's ceremonies, joins us for more. Mary, walk us through today's ceremonies.
1: Casey, in New York, family members of the victims, many carrying pictures of their loved ones, joined Vice President J.D. Vance and four former U.S. presidents at Ground Zero in Lower Manhattan. The ceremony began at 8:46 a.m. Eastern with a moment of silence to mark the instant when American Airlines Flight 11 struck the World Trade Center's North Tower in what would become the deadliest attack ever on U.S. soil. Now, shortly after, victims' family members began reading aloud the names of all 2,977 people who died on September 11th, as well as the six people killed in the 1993 World Trade Center bombing. It was, of course, a somber reading, lasted about 4 hours. In the remainder of the time that has passed since, some of the readers were children who had never met the relatives that they lost in 2001. Just as a reminder of how much time has passed. For the first time, a seventh moment of silence honored the thousands who have died since 2001 from illnesses tied to the toxic dust that poisoned the air for months afterwards. At the Pentagon in Arlington, Virginia, where American Airlines Flight 77 struck the building's west flank, killing 184, President Trump chronicled some of the stories of those aboard who died in the crash. Here's what he had to say.
2: Today, as we remember the many lives lost on 9/11, we also give thanks for the countless lives saved by the immortal heroes of Flight 93. In those harrowing days after the attacks, we saw the authentic spirit of our nation. We were all New Yorkers that day, every one of us, we were all New Yorkers. But we were also all Americans. We were all family. We were all patriots. The enemy might destroy what American hands had built, but we could not touch the fight and the fire and the love in our great American hearts.
1: Mourners also gathered in Shanksville, Pennsylvania at the crash site where passengers brought down one of the four jetliners that were hijacked. That was United Airlines Flight 93 that had been headed for Washington. The attack shaped generations of Americans who lived through the day or grew up in its aftermath, influencing U.S. foreign policy, domestic politics, and public attitudes towards security. Casey.
0: Yeah, thank you, Mary. Really on a related topic, we have a new Gallup poll that shows a decrease of Americans' confidence in the government's ability to protect them from an attack in the future. What can you tell us about that report?
1: That's right, Casey. Americans remained concerned about terrorism, but had confidence in the U.S. government's ability to protect them. That's fallen. A Gallup poll found that 55% of adults are confident that the government can prevent future terrorist attacks, tying the lowest level on record. That compares with 88% just after 9/11 and 75% 15 years ago. Meanwhile, 37% say that they worry about becoming a victim, and 64% believe that 9/11 permanently changed how Americans live. Casey?
0: Yeah, it certainly did. It changed a lot. Now, let's turn to some news from Dallas, where Republicans last night wrapped up their two-day midterm election convention. Mary, what were some of the highlights? What do we need to know from the second day?
1: Casey, on the second and final day of the Republican midterm convention in Dallas, President Trump continued to put himself at the center of the party's campaign for the November elections. President Trump urged Republicans to treat the midterms as a referendum on his presidency, telling supporters to pretend that he's on the ballot. House Speaker Mike Johnson also used the convention to rally Republicans, warning that Democrats are embracing socialist candidates. Speaker Johnson and Republicans face threats from within, and he argued that Democratic victories could bring communists into Congress. Here's a clip of Speaker Johnson's speech last night.
3: They're the ones who have let the barbarians inside the gate, and next year the communists will be in Congress. That's what's so frightening. Incredibly, on America's 250th anniversary, it now falls to us to fight to preserve the country that we all love. It's now being attacked from within. That's the reason. Now, you've heard many times here in Dallas that this election presents a glaring contrast for America, and it truly is a contrast between common sense and crazy.
1: The two-day convention was designed to energize Republican voters and keep President Trump at the center of the party's midterm strategy. Casey.
0: All right, thanks for the updates, Mary. I want to continue this conversation about the 25th anniversary of these deadly terror attacks on 9/11. In fact, newly declassified presidential briefing documents provide some insight into early intelligence tracking and the national security situation leading up to the attacks. Joining us now to discuss this and more is Brigadier General E. John Dragon Tykert. He's a U.S. Air Force retired author of In God I Trust, Making Our National Motto My Personal Declaration. General, welcome back to Washington Watch.
4: Casey, thanks so much for having me.
0: It's great to have you. It's been 25 years. It's a somber day since the attacks on September 11th. I'd like to hear your personal reflection on this day of remembrance.
4: Casey, I always go back to an appreciation for our first responders. A few years ago, I participated in one of those 9/11 memorial stair climbs in full firefighter gear and 110 stories. And we finished, and it was exhausting. But my entire time up that staircase, I was thinking about how our experience was different from those first responders on September 11, 2001. There wasn't debris falling from the ceiling. There wasn't smoke in the stairwell. But the most important difference was that we were walking towards a finish line and they were running into imminent danger. 415 first responders lost their lives, and while 3,000 people died on that day, it's estimated that they saved 25,000 people. And in places all around our country and in every community, we still have first responders that will, while we're running away from danger, they're running towards it, and we've got to so appreciate all that they do on our behalf every single day.
0: Yeah, it's a great point, and it's one that can't be made enough, especially on a day like today. I want to pivot a little bit to the national security situation. CIA Director John Ratcliffe, he described the release of dozens of presidential briefing documents as a major act of transparency. It's the largest release of declassified presidential daily briefs we've really ever had. How did these declassified records expand our public understanding of pre-9/11 intelligence tracking?
4: Casey, we had gotten into a complacency after the Cold War where we had forgotten that there is evil in the world, that there are entities that seek to do us harm. And so we were a little blinded to all of the signals that were out there about some of these attacks and maybe the impending nature of those attacks. And I think one of the things that 9/11 snapped us out of was that complacency. And it's a great reminder to us today that there is evil in the world. There are people that seek to do us harm. And unless we have this layered defense at home with first responders and taking the fight to the adversary, then we have no real chance at keeping them at bay. And fortunately, for the last 25 years, we have not seen a repeat, in part because we're not a lot more vigilant now than we were on September 11, 2001.
0: Well, that was sort of my next question is, do you think we are as vigilant as we were post 9/11, or do you think we're starting to lose sight of what the real threats are in the world?
4: Casey, I think we're pretty comfortable as Americans, and for the most part, that's a pretty big blessing. But we've got to remember that the rest of the world is not like the United States, and there are many that seek to tear us down. And part of this is a practical battle, but part of it is a spiritual battle. And I always emphasize to believers especially that it is our responsibility to be vigilant in prayer in order to make sure that we are as peaceful and as protected and as prosperous as we can be, because ultimately all of that comes from the Lord, more importantly than any of the practical steps that we can take.
0: Yeah, I mean, it's so important. I remember in the aftermath of 9/11 that churches were full. People were thinking about the Lord in prayer in a way that they hadn't maybe their entire lives. I think we've definitely lost some of that focus that we had in that aftermath. It was so strong. How does that relate to your book, In God I Trust, that spiritual dynamic as we look at our country?
4: Casey, my life's verse is Psalm 20, verse 7. Some trust in chariots and some in horses, but we will remember the name of the Lord our God. And my F-22, that's a magnificent modern-day horse and chariot. But we learned from the Egyptians that horses and chariots end up in the bottom of the Red Sea. And the only way a people can find their way from bondage to the promised land of liberty is by following God and his pillar of cloud by day and a pillar of fire by night. And that new book is really just trying to snap us back to that focus. And I find it interesting that our first proposed national seal from July 4th, 1776, authored by Franklin and Jefferson, was a depiction of the Israelites fleeing towards the promised land and following God. They saw us as an analog to that. And they understood that powerful truth that unless we trust in God and not horses and chariots, that we can never find ourselves and then keep ourselves in the promised land of liberty.
0: Yeah, it's amazing when you study the history how much these supposed deist founders actually relied quite a bit on biblical imagery and Christianity and the scripture as they wrote the Constitution. But that's sort of a separate conversation, because I do want to ask you about those chariots you mentioned. As important, and I agree with you on the spiritual side, the chariots or the U.S. military has been transformed by the September 11th attacks. How have things changed? And how prepared are we to meet future threats? Just a little over 30 seconds.
4: Casey, I do think that we have shown the power of the U.S. military in the last 25 years from preventing these type of attacks from happening again. But I go back to the idea that we need to be vigilant constantly about those threats, whether they are nation states or non-nation states that seek to do us harm. But we also need the practical ability to make policy in our country to solve our real problems while Americans stay on their knees in prayer and beg God for the protection that we so desperately need.
0: Well said. Thank you, General Tykert, for your voice and your book on a day like today. I appreciate it.
4: Thank you, Casey.
0: Well, coming up, a soldier and survivor of the Pentagon attacks joins us to share how he found purpose following those attacks and really impact that he's made helping victims and survivors and honoring the life and legacy of his lost colleagues. You won't want to miss it. Stick around.
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0: Welcome back to Washington Watch. I'm Casey Harper, your guest host for today. As we continue our coverage, remembering those who lost their lives in the attacks of September 11th and the first responders, we look at how a single unexpected moment on that fateful morning reshaped one soldier's calling forever. An unexpected delay kept him away from his desk at the Pentagon when the plane struck, probably sparing his life. Overcoming survivor's guilt, he turned that tragedy into a mission to help survivors of the victims and to preserve the legacy of his fallen colleagues. Well, joining us now to share his story is retired Army Colonel Franklin Childress, a Pentagon survivor. He currently serves as Deputy Director of Army Reserve Strategic Communications at the Pentagon. Colonel, welcome to Washington Watch.
12: Thanks for having me.
0: It's good to have you. What a story you have. You were supposed to be at the Pentagon that day, but something, maybe someone, kept you from your desk. Tell us about that.
12: Well, it's by the grace of God that I was not there. I was supposed to get my household goods delivered on the 4th of September. I called the day before and said, is my household goods going to be delivered tomorrow? And they said, sir, we've lost the paperwork. We just found the paperwork in the bottom of a transportation clerk's inbox. And I said, okay, when can I get the household goods delivered? And they said, well, there's only 2 days available, the 10th and 11th. I had to meet my boss, Lieutenant General Maud, on the 10th. And so I said, let's do it on the 11th. And I was sitting in my apartment when the plane hit.
0: Wow. And so what was that moment like when you found out, not just what happened to the Pentagon, but the, you know, Trade Center, Pennsylvania, and how serious this was?
12: Actually, what happened was I heard what I thought was a sonic boom. I was sitting out on my balcony waiting for the truck to arrive and kind of impatient. And I heard a sonic boom, which I thought was coming from Reagan National Airport, and I saw people running to the roofs to look towards the Pentagon, and I heard sirens, and my pastor from Hawaii, James Sharoma, called me and said, Franklin, have you heard what's happened? And I said, no. And he said, the Pentagon was just hit. And he said, I'm glad you're alive. And I said, wow. And he said, also the World Trade Centers were hit. So I turned on the TV, and it felt like the world was ending.
0: And you did lose some colleagues that day, is that right?
12: Actually, 26 people around my desk were all killed that day.
0: Wow.
12: And it was very shocking. As a matter of fact, I didn't know the Pentagon had been hit in my office until much later. I tried to put on my uniform and go down there and do whatever I could to help rescue and recover, and I was told it was a crime scene and I was not allowed to go there.
0: I mean, at what point did you put one and one together and say, maybe the Lord intervened in a grace that none of us deserve, really?
12: Well, actually, I believe that the good Lord, by the grace of God, spared me.
0: Right.
12: And by all accounts, by all logic, I should be dead and living Arlington National Cemetery in a grave right now. But it's been one of those things where I believe that prayer, my mother and my grandmother were all praying for me, my wife and family. And so I attribute my salvation, my sparing, to prayer.
0: How many of us are so much the better for praying women in our
12: absolutely
0: lives? I mean,
12: absolutely.
0: Keep praying, ladies. It's very important.
12: As a matter of fact, about prayer, I went to a ceremony at Denton Maryland this morning, and as we were going, the skies were really dark, and I looked at the radar, and it was rain till 11 o'clock, and I called this brother that was with me and said, hey, we need to pray about this, and he started praying in the car, and at 8:30, it was still raining, and about 2 minutes later, it stopped raining. So it was definitely prayer works. Prayer's powerful.
0: It's so powerful. My life's been transformed by prayer and probably saved. I've been in some dicey situations, not as dramatic as yours. How did it change your life personally, the way you lived your life when you saw what the Lord did for you? Was that sort of, that had to be a before and after moment in your life?
12: Yeah, absolutely. And one of the things that I basically changed the way I live my life. I basically cherish the moments, cherish the people, cherish the opportunities I have to be able to go out and tell people about the Lord. I've been able to go, as a matter of fact, on the 20th anniversary, I was on the BBC Heart and Soul talking about my testimony. There was a guy who lost his faith, and because his brother died at the World Trade Center, a Muslim who was, says she endured persecution, and then they allowed me to do my testimony for 9 minutes on the BBC, which was amazing.
0: That is a true miracle, sharing the gospel on the BBC.
12: Yes.
0: Wow, the darkest of places.
12: Of the places, yes.
0: So this really turns you into an evangelist then?
12: Yes, I think so.
0: Tell me about that. I mean, what does that mean? You're going out and you're boldly sharing the gospel with people. Absolutely. Do you include your testimony? Is it what God did for you in 9/11 and all that?
12: Absolutely. This morning, I was very bold and courageous when I shared my testimony. I said, you know, those people that went into work that day on 9/11, didn't know that that was going to be their last day, and they never came out. And I said to those people, I said, you never know when your last day. The Lord doesn't promise us another moment, and we have to make sure we live our lives as if it's going to be the last moment, and tell people, because there is a lot of people who are complacent about living their lives and don't know that if they die tonight, where they're going to go, hell or heaven. And I think it's very important to basically present that opportunity to people and make sure that they know where they're going to end up, and that Jesus is the answer and he is the salvation of the world.
0: So to those listening or watching who haven't made that decision, they've probably heard about it. Maybe they're complacent, like you said.
12: That's right.
0: Your story proves that anyone can die at any time.
12: That's right.
0: And that's in the Lord's hands. What's your message to them?
12: My message is that today, right now, is the very moment to do it. And as we say in the South, do it while God asks you nicely. So they need to accept Jesus as their Lord and Savior and repent of their sins and commit him as your Lord and Savior of your life. And I think that's what my message is, and that's what I want people to hear from me.
0: You've seen a lot of fruit from that?
12: Yes, I have. Wow. As a matter of fact, I'll tell you a story. I was in Guinea in West Africa in 9/11 of 2010, and I met a young Marine. And this Marine said he was struggling spiritually. He didn't have any other Christians. And we were able to talk. I sent him a Bible, and I sent him a handbook of Christian life. And 20 years later, he called me and said that was a pivotal moment in his life, and he's now a chaplain in the United States Navy.
0: That's incredible. I mean, you get to see people's lives change firsthand,
12: right,
0: because of what you experience. We've got less than a minute left, but how do you think this has impacted our nation and the way we think about God, the way we think about spirituality, and also the military? I think it was a before and after moment, not just for you, but for the military. And have we lost what we had right after 9/11, something we need to recapture?
12: Well, after 9/11, we saw churches filled, and I think there's been some complacency. I think a lot of people have lost the urgency to go out and share the gospel because they don't think anything's going to happen. I think a 9/11 event sometimes is a wake-up call, and I pray that people are going to actually be woken up again. We're going to have a great awakening in our country, and people are going to go back and find the Lord and seek him with all their heart. That's my prayer for the nation.
0: All right. Well, that's a good prayer, and I say amen to that. Thank you, Colonel Childress, for joining us.
12: It's good to meet you.
0: Good to meet you as well. Well, coming up, 25 years after these attacks we're discussing, how have the recommendations of the 9/11 Commission shaped our national defense? You'll hear more about it right after this.
13: I think all people really need to have this type of education.
14: Well, I can tell you that it's been an amazing course, period.
15: I think this course is a reminder that a biblical worldview should really impact everything. It impacts our government from the federal to the state to the local. It should impact what we're doing with our families and with our work.
16: God and Government is a video-driven, Bible-based training course from Family Research Council. that explores the connection between biblical principles and American government. In this six-session video series, FRC President Tony Perkins equips participants with a practical understanding of civil government from a biblical worldview.
14: I would encourage all people to take it. I almost wish I would have took it earlier, that I could have taught my kids this.
17: I wish I had known these things when we were homeschooling, because I think children and my adults now would just greatly be influenced by that information.
18: So I'm an attorney, and for me, it gives me some direct practical knowledge of what I can do to try to impact my legal community, to make better legislation, to try to encourage legislators to make choices that have a biblical worldview, which is what we really want.
19: Any pastor would benefit from taking this course, because we are dual citizens, right? We are citizens of the kingdom of God, but we're also citizens of this great land, and that comes with responsibility.
15: Even as someone who has been involved in these types of issues for a while, you're learning little bits and pieces of new stuff all the time, but it's also approachable enough that newer people, younger people, high school, college students, they can really glean something from this. So I would encourage everybody to take this course, whether it's the videos, whether it's doing it in person. Bring your Bible study group through it, bring your homeschool group through it, and equip yourself for these challenging days ahead.
16: View the course at frc.org/God and Government or on the Stand Firm app.
0: Welcome back to Washington Watch. I'm Casey Harper, your guest host for today. Thanks for tuning in. We continue our special coverage marking 25 years since the deadly September 11th terrorist attacks. And as we examine our national security and where it stands today, a new bipartisan report from the House Intelligence Committee highlights both the achievements and the lingering gaps of our post 9/11 national security architecture. In fact, in the years after the attacks on September 11th, how have the recommendations of the 9/11 Commission shaped our national defense? And are we prepared for any potential attacks in the future? Joining us now to discuss this and more is Arkansas Congressman Rick Crawford. He serves as chairman of the House Permanent Select Committee on Intelligence. Chairman, welcome to Washington Watch.
20: Hey, thanks for having me.
0: It's good to have you. I just want to give you an opportunity first, as everyone has so far, to say what comes to mind on this anniversary.
20: I'm just, you know, amazed at how fast 25 years passes and what has transpired in that 25 years. And for me, sitting back thinking about where I was on 9/11 and more importantly, when I finally got home and my wife and I, who had just been married for a couple of years at that time, just sat on the couch together and just watched in sort of stunned silence what had taken place that day and what was continuing to take place. It just, you know, in the blink of an eye, you know, we are, you know, in human time, we think we're important, but 25 years can pass by so quickly and so much can happen in that 25 years.
0: Yeah, I think a lot of people relate to that feeling. I want you to walk us through the main takeaways from your review of the 9/11 Commission report, because the natural question is, could something like this happen again?
20: Sure, and the answer to that question is yes. I think what we can look at and what we gleaned from the 9/11 Commission from 2004 and then what we have studied over the last year is that the post 9/11 reforms actually worked for the most part. In fact, I think you point to a couple of major success stories, number one being the National Counterterrorism Center and number two, the Office of the Director of National Intelligence. I think those were two enduring legacies of the 9/11 Commission that helped us sort of break down some of the silos, some of the stovepipes that prevented the intelligence community agencies from communicating as well and as effectively as they should, and helped create more of a joint force approach to how we protect America as it applies to the counterterrorism threat. Now, having said that, there are, you know, we failed to connect the dots prior to 9/11, and so one of the themes of the 9/11 Commission was a failure of imagination. What we need to make sure is that we are not subjecting ourselves again to a failure of imagination, which requires us as a government to be much more diligent and I would say hyper-vigilant in red teaming ourselves all the time, asking the hard questions. What are we doing wrong? What are we doing right? Where are the gaps, weaknesses, vulnerabilities that a potential adversary could exploit? Let's find them ourselves and not let our enemies find those for us.
0: Of course, part of that is the ongoing debate over surveillance and civil liberties. Mm-hmm. How do we balance equipping intelligence agencies with what they need while also safeguarding the privacy of Americans?
20: That's a really good question. And I think, you know, the reality is we can do both. We can safeguard the American people and we can also respect the Constitution. I think that remains, the marching order that we have is this is the United States of America. Our Constitution is different from every other governing document in the world. And I think there's a reason why people come to the United States in mass because of our system of governance and our Constitution that protects people's rights. So keeping that in mind, but at the same time recognizing that there are threats,

0: that have succumbed to a dark force that has they've allowed themselves to be motivated into a heinous political act. So, you know, political violence, separate and apart from terrorism, is something that we should never condone. And I'm not suggesting that we do condone it, at least not in the circles that I run in. I think it was troubling and still is that there have been some, you know, comments that I think are reprehensible as it applies to Charlie Kirk, and the characterization of that event. But we should never allow political violence to win the day.
1: Right.
0: And so I think it's important that we don't blur the lines between political violence and terrorism. But I do think it's almost ironic that he died the day before 9/11. And here we are, you know, 25 years post 9/11, and you know, the Charlie Kirk assassination is still fresh in our minds, and 9/11 is still fresh in our minds. And these were both events that were pivotal. One shaped a generation, and the other will shape a generation.
1: Yeah, it's true. Charlie shaped a generation in his life, but also in his death. He set an example of boldness, of courage. And when I talk to young people, I mean, some might not like the comparison, but they compare Charlie Kirk's death to 9/11. But we do have to leave it there. Thank you, Congressman Crawford, Chairman of the House Permanent Select Committee on Intelligence. Appreciate it.
0: You bet. God bless.
1: God bless you as well. Well, folks, coming up, a Manhattan pastor joins us to share how a divine prompting leading up to September 11th prepared his church on that day. Stick around.
2: One nation under God. America's undeniable foundation of faith.
3: The United States Capitol, an iconic symbol of the American Republic. But few know that this building at the heart of our nation's government was once something more, the largest church building in America. Since its inception, and for decades following, several rooms throughout the Capitol, including the House and Senate chambers, were used to host church services weekly. These services were filled with individuals from all levels of government. The attendance was so pervasive that often it was standing room only. Quote, "Going to the Capitol on Sundays was then one of the most common things in Washington," Margaret Bayard Smith. This practice was not merely accepted, but encouraged. Quote, "I consider it as one of my public duties as a representative of the people to give my attendance every Sunday morning when divine service is performed in the hall," President John Quincy Adams. Housing worship at the center of our Capitol was a living representation of the role that biblical principles played as a cornerstone of our nation's foundation of faith.
4: Have you noticed the upsurge in gambling ads? How could you not? The ads are big, bold, shiny. They virtually glitter with gold. Well, fool's gold. Because as they say, the house always wins. But some lessons are easily forgotten, and nowhere is this more evident than the rise of the sports betting industry. Since 1992, 39 states and Washington, D.C. have legalized sports betting, and as a result, more than $600 billion has been wagered on sports since 2018. Now, Christians should be instinctively concerned about the latest growth in gambling. For one, gambling profits are often losses for those least able to afford them, causing unnecessary friction within families. Secondly, it's inherently exploitative. The gambling industry necessarily harms one person to benefit another. Gambling offers me the chance to gain at your expense. For me to win, you must lose. But even if I win, I lose the dignity and satisfaction of earning what I have. By greenlighting gambling, cities and states across our nation take the short-term gain of a little extra revenue for the long-term loss of strong communities. States think they're winning when in the long run, really, they are losing. Remember, the house always wins. Follow Family Research Council's news outlet, The Washington Stand, for more stories that speak out against policies undercutting strong families and strong communities. Because the only house that truly wins is a house built on a solid rock, God Himself.
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0: Watch. I'm Casey Harper, your guest host for today. 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
1: September 11th will go down in our history as a day to remember. We all watched in horror as planes crashed into the steel and glass of the World Trade Center. Yet underneath the debris is a foundation that was not destroyed. Therein lies the truth of that old hymn, "How Firm a Foundation." Yes, our nation has been attacked, buildings destroyed, lives lost. But now we have a choice, whether to implode and disintegrate emotionally and spiritually as a people and a nation, or whether we choose to become stronger through all of this struggle to rebuild on a solid foundation. My prayer today is that we will feel the loving arms of God wrapped around us and will know in our hearts that He will never forsake us as we trust in Him.
0: Powerful words from the Reverend. Well, as we continue our reflection on 9/11, I want to share with you a story of how divine preparation positioned one Manhattan congregation to serve in the city's darkest hour. Months before the attacks, a prompting from the Holy Spirit led pastors at Times Square Church to clear their calendar for a season of focused prayer, which ultimately equipped the church to serve Ground Zero first responders for weeks and support an overflow of people who were really desperate for hope. Well, joining us now to share his story is Carter Conlon, General Overseer of Times Square Church in New York City and author of It's Time to Pray and Fear Not. He also serves on the Family Research Council Board of Directors. Pastor Conlon, welcome back to Washington Watch.
2: Thank you, Casey. It's a privilege to be here with you today.
0: Well, thank you for joining me. I have your book on my desk, and I want to ask you about the story. I mean, it's been a quarter century since America experienced the tragedy of these September 11th terrorist attacks. I am fascinated by this. Share about that prompting that both you and Pastor David Wilkerson, the founding pastor of Times Square Church, received from the Lord in the months leading up to September 11th.
2: Well, it was late May in 2001. I was coming back from Rochester. We're in a vehicle. There was another pastor driving, and a friend was in the back seat of the car. And rather than listen to the radio, I said, well, let's just read a book of the Bible and just comment on it. We might as well use our time productively. So I opened the book of Hebrews and I began to read it out loud. And when I got to the part in the book of Hebrews that said, come boldly to the throne of grace to find grace to help in time of need, unexpectedly, I might add, the Holy Spirit spoke to my heart and said, there's going to be a crisis in New York City. It's going to be a significant crisis. People are going to be running terrified in the streets, and you need to prepare the church for it now so that we'll not be found among those that are terrified, but we will be part of the solution for those that are looking for the stability that can only come from God. I came back to New York City. I went to see Pastor David Wilkerson, and I shared with him what I felt the Lord had spoken to me. And he looked at me and he said, did the Holy Spirit tell you that? And I said, yes, He did. And he said, are you sure? And I said, yes, I am. He said, okay then. So we canceled a missions conference, a women's conference that was coming up as well, all of our guest speakers, and we simply began to meet, pray, and teach the people where to find strength to help in time of need. And we told them straight out, there's going to be a crisis in the city, and you need to be ready for it. Now, as I shared last Tuesday night in New York, some people left at that time, not a lot, but some left, and they said, you know, we came here to be blessed. We don't come here to hear that there's going to be a crisis in the city and we need to be strengthened. And I said to them, well, the only thing I can tell you is that I have to be honest and tell you as your pastor what I feel that God has spoken to my heart. And subsequently, we carried on, we prayed, and I have to tell you, Casey, the presence of God came into that sanctuary like an oil. You could almost touch. It was almost like a tangible presence. I don't know how else to explain it. There were services. There were times that we met that the choir couldn't sing. I remember one time we were sitting. We had been sitting probably 15 minutes in complete silence. Now you got to know that if you know New York City, you know that's a miracle all by itself. And Pastor David leaned over and he said, "Have the choir sing a song." So I said to the choir, "Let's start to worship." So they started to sing one of their familiar songs. They got about a third to a half of the way through it and stopped. They couldn't sing. Wow. They literally couldn't sing. All you could do was think about the presence of God and the desire to get right with God in every area of our lives was preeminent. That's the only way I can explain it.
0: Well, it's
2: I actually know what revival feels like.
0: Well, it's an amazing moment. It reminds me of the Bible when Solomon rededicates the temple and the glory of the Lord fills the temple and the priest can't stand. I mean, it's hard to explain if someone hasn't experienced it, but when you've been in those moments where the presence of God is so tangible, it's hard to put it into words, but it sounds like you had a revival on your hands because of your obedience to the word you received.
2: All I can tell you is that people were flooding the altar without an altar call.
0: Wow.
2: You know, and they were getting right with God because he was preparing us. You know, when the towers were struck in September, the people started running to the church from the congregation, not because they were afraid, but they were saying, "Okay, tell us what to do. We've been prepared. We are ready to make a difference in this situation." So we started giving the instructions as we saw fit, and we were ready, and we had an answer for the masses of, I'm saying masses of people, mm-hmm. because don't forget, the airports were shut down, the hotels were fully booked, some people were stuck with nowhere to stay, and we were ready as a congregation to receive people night after night after night. They were cramming into the church. I had so many people giving their lives to Christ. I remember one particular evening, I had to ask the people to stop kneeling in the aisles because they were creating a hazard. If there was another crisis, people wouldn't be able to get out of the church. So I just said, "I know you want to give your lives to Christ. However, you can do that in your seat. You don't have to kneel in the aisles, you know, because a lot of people are coming in from whatever their frame of reference of God was. And when they're hearing the gospel, they were just falling on their knees. Casey, it was an amazing time. It's 25 years ago, but it seems to me like it was yesterday. It's such a vivid memory that I have of it.
0: Right. Well, from the perspective of man and man's wisdom and the natural mind, canceling all your summer programming and your conferences in the heart of New York City to focus on prayer and warning people of a crisis is about the exact opposite of what a leadership magazine would tell you to do to grow your church. But you obeyed the Lord, and in his wisdom, he uses whatever he wants to grow his church, and your church reaped the benefits, sounds like.
2: Well, on the day of Pentecost, they had no leadership magazines.
0: That is exactly right.
2: We would do so well to get rid of all that stuff and start praying again, because our strength is in God. It's not in human intellect or human wisdom or human strategies or plans or 5 or 10 year plans and all the rest of that stuff that shouldn't exist in the church. It's about God leading his people. You know, the scripture does, I'm not a prophet, but the scripture says he never does anything without revealing it first to his servants. And the reality is he spoke to us. And, you know, do you take this, I think God's willing to speak to people even in our time, but a lot of leaders, first of all, they don't pray. And they're not open. They have an agenda, so they're not open to the voice of God. Secondly, others might hear the voice of God, but they're too timid to put their reputation on the line. May I put it that way?
0: Yeah.
2: Because realistically, shutting everything down for 4 months, if nothing happened, I'm putting myself in a place where people would probably not trust my judgment in the future. But the reality is, I knew that God had spoken to me. I wasn't making it up, and I wasn't looking for something sensational spiritually. I was just looking to lead the church. And God spoke to my heart. I obeyed it. And we were ready. Now, I don't think that should be an exclusive thing. I think that should be something that happens in the body of Christ at large, especially now, Casey. I mean, we're in a crisis of crisis times. Mm-hmm. And we need to hear from God again.
0: Well,
2: enough with the strategies and the plans and the schemes and the smoke machines and the strobe lights and all the rest of the stupid stuff in the church. And it's time to hear from God.
0: Well, that's exactly what I was going to ask you. Is some might say, well, it's, you know, 9/11 is a once in a lifetime event, and of course God might speak to someone for something as important as that. But what I'm hearing from you is you believe that for regular believers and church leaders, that God is willing to speak and lead us in a lot more often than we might realize, and that that's actually going to become increasingly important as we head into even more dangerous times in our day and age.
2: Well, there's no other way to get through it. There has to be a voice, as God promises to be, behind you saying, this is the way, walk in it. You know, there's no other way. Even now, even today, God is still speaking if somebody out there is willing to listen. You know, I love the story from the prophet Ezekiel writes about, where the Lord had gotten to the point where the nation was so rotten from top to bottom that he had to judge it. But he says in the scripture, but I sought for a man. I sought for a man to stand in the gap and make up the hedge that I should not have to judge the land, and I could find nobody. Can you imagine? The most religious people on the face of the earth, and he can't find a single person to stand up and agree with the fact that he wants to show mercy, because nobody's listening. Nobody knows his heart. Nobody knows what he wants to do. Everybody's doing their thing. You know, it's so ironic, Casey, trying to promote a kingdom with natural wisdom that we can't even see. Right. It's just ludicrous. It has to be the Holy Spirit within us. It has to be Christ in us promoting himself, may I put it that way, through us. And the only way that can happen is if we learn to cooperate with him.
0: Well, and what I love about your story is what led up to 9/11, it seems it was centered, of course, around preaching the gospel, but specifically on repentance. And so often repentance isn't preached anymore. Of course, it is preached plenty of places, but I think a lot of that's been watered down out of the fear of man. And I remember after 9/11, and we just talked about this earlier on the program, there was repentance and there was a fear of the Lord that was returned, because people remembered, hey, anybody can die tomorrow or today, even successful businessmen and women in New York City. Do you think we've lost that fervency for repentance? And how do we get that fear of the Lord and desire for repentance back in the church?
2: Yes, we have lost it. The church at large, not all, thank God, but the church at large in America is so horribly backslidden, we're not even aware of how backslidden it is. And we don't hear from God. What you're saying, there's very little talk of the cross. Everything that people gather around, the majority gather around, what's in it for me today? Not what can God do through me for the sake of others and for the glory of his name. It's what can I get from this coming to church? And the reality is, you know, when the towers came down, a lot of people thought it was the end of the world. That's just right. The reality. We knew it wasn't, but a lot of people, that was their interpretation. And it's amazing how many people were on their knees repenting before God. I mean, it's almost like a natural thing that happens when we think that today might be the last day of my life, or tomorrow, or whatever the situation is. There's just a natural repentance comes out of the heart. Would be to God that we could not lose that. We could experience the blessing of God as we have as a nation, but still not lose the ability to walk humbly before God. If my people who are called by my name will humble themselves and pray and seek my face and turn from their wicked ways. Yeah. You know, isn't prayerlessness a wickedness as well? I mean, just even the fact that we don't pray. Mm-hmm. Isn't that the height of arrogance?
0: Yeah.
2: The church saying, we don't need you, God. We got this. We can do this. Look at the state of the nation right now. I mean, America is in huge trouble on every conceivable level. And honestly, the blame is in the pulpit. There's nowhere else to put it. If the pulpit was really preaching from the heart of God and with the power of God, we would have revival in our nation. I have no doubt about that.
0: Well, you're still in New York City, of course, and as we mark this 25th anniversary, what message do you believe that the events of 2001 hold for New York City today? And what are you believing for New York City and for our nation?
2: Well, I've personally been praying for 40 or 50 years now for a spiritual awakening in my time. But I also know that a spiritual awakening, quite often there has to be a catalyst that God infuses behind it to cause it to happen. Without the 3.5-year famine, there would have been no contest on the top of Mount Carmel. Nobody would have come. If their cupboards were full and their fields were producing crops, nobody would have bothered to even show up when Elijah confronted the prophets of Baal. You know, so the, without the ship going down in Acts chapter 27, nobody was interested in what the Apostle Paul had to say. They stuck him in the belly of the ship, and they relegated his voice to nothingness until they all thought they were going to drown. So if we're praying for revival, we had best be ready for what God's going to have to do. There's going to have to be an infusion of something in society that causes people to come back to the house of God again. You remember 1857, a prayer meeting started in New York City that literally swept the country. But what a lot of historians fail to recount in that is that the stock market collapsed right after that prayer meeting started. And a lot of men with suits and briefcases were standing in food lines looking for soup and sandwiches. Wow. That's why they started coming to the prayer meeting, and that's why it swept the country. God knows what has to be done. I happen to believe that he might have just put the right leaders in place to be the catalyst we need to turn back to God again.
0: Well, Pastor, you got me stirred up. I feel like we're having a revival on the program right now. tell us, you know, we got about 20 seconds for this. Tell us about your book, It's Time to Pray. If you're not, where can we find it?
2: You can find it online. Just go to Amazon.com or any of those places. And it's just the story of where I've traveled throughout the world and how I've seen God answer prayer in supernatural ways.
0: Well, be sure to do that. And thank you, Pastor Conlon, General Overseer of Times Square Church and author of It's Time to Pray and Fear Not. Really appreciate your perspective, your heart, and your fire on this important day. Thank you.
2: God bless you, Casey. Thank you.
0: God bless you as well. Well, folks, as we've said, it's an important day, and I think the theme here, and we just heard it, is we have to have courage in the face of tragedy, but even as we look to the future. Let's do that. We'll see you next time.
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3: 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Unplanned pregnancy, abortion, politics, the American family. 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Dorothy Wallace and Todd Clayton of Caring to Love Ministries, helping you and your stand for life.
4: 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Our guest today is Kristen Hawkins. Now, she's the president of Students for Life, and she was recently our guest speaker at the Caring to Love Ministries Celebrate Life fundraising banquet. And here's a little of what she had to say.
5: We can do it, but we have to be able to see it. I didn't use the word believe. I actually used the word envision. We have to see it in our mind, because that's what we have to work towards. That's what you all are doing here in Baton Rouge is so exciting, because Dorothy has seen it. You all are already working towards it, because guess what? When President-elect Trump gives us all those pro-life Supreme Court justices, which Tony's job is to make sure he actually does it, and those justices send back Roe and Doe to the states, and Louisiana is usually number one or two of top pro-life states, and your state government says abortion is no longer legal, what's going to have to happen? We are going to have to be there for those 2,700 women every single day. Caring to Love is already doing that. You all are already doing that. That is why it's so exciting to be here with you, because you're already making expansion plans, opening up new offices, bringing in new services like STI testing, building those relationships with her so Planned Parenthood doesn't. You're doing what we need to do so when abortion is made illegal in our country, it also becomes unthinkable. You are doing that. Today in my scripture reading, I was reading Matthew. New Testament's always a lot easier. it was the Sermon on the Mount. And Jesus, when he was speaking to the crowds, told the crowds that you are the light of the world. You see, we've accepted his free gift of grace. We've become transformed in Jesus Christ. We've become the light of the world. And he went on to talk about how you need to be that city on the hill that can't hide. You need to be that lamp that's not under a basket, but it's on a table. That's what caring to love is. You are the light of the world. You are the light of Baton Rouge. You are the light of Louisiana. And to every single woman you meet, every single woman you serve, you are being Christ to her. You are bringing Christ to her. You are bringing his grace to her so she can accept his free gift. You're not only saving the life of her child, but you're winning her soul and her spouse's, her boyfriend's soul, or child's soul. I don't know about you, but I think I want to go to heaven when Dorothy goes to heaven, because there's going to be a whole choir of people there. They're going to say, love her because she first loved us. Thank you.
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1: This is Greg Sullivan, president of Sound Radio. 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

I could tell myself I'm better than the one who bowed their knees then went astray. 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

not seen for some time. We'll stop by and ask me, where have I been? 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

0: You're listening to Breakpoint This Week, where we're talking about the top stories of the week from a Christian perspective. Today, we're going to commemorate the anniversary of the 9/11 attacks. We're also going to talk about new fears of AI and what it means for our future. We're so glad you're with us this week. Please stick around. Welcome to Breakpoint This Week. From the Colson Center for Christian Worldview, I'm Maria Baer, alongside John Stone Street, president of the Colson Center. John, you and I are recording this on Friday morning, and it is the 25th anniversary of the 9/11 attacks. So that's where I want to start with you. I want to ask, how do you think the attacks shaped our culture, including ways that we're still feeling today?
1: I mean, it's a big question, because when you're talking about an event like this, you're talking about more than just how did it shape our culture. You're talking about how did it shape the history of the world. You're talking about what role is it playing, you know, within the larger civilizational story that we were a part of and are now a part of. And then you also are talking about culture. Anyone who has seen the Ground Zero, been there to see the memorials that are there in place, know that New York culture, and many people have written about this and talk about this all the time, people that were there, New York's a different place in many ways. And yet here we are in a way that almost no one would expect, that 25 years later, after this event, that reshaped the skyline of this city, you have not only a mayor who is a Muslim, but a mayor who has demonstrated some sort of personal connection to Al-Qaeda, who was responsible for that event. I mean, that's a remarkable development in just 25 years. And it tells you, I think, to some degree, that it's not just the event itself. It's the lens through which we were seeing the events and the lens through which subsequent generations were seeing the events. So it's hard to even know where to begin. We're now on the other side of the Department of Homeland Security in the United States. We're now on the other side of years of, you know, increased security, quote unquote, for our safety, which has in many ways kept us safe. It was pretty unthinkable at that time, given kind of what a wake up call that 9/11 was at the place we were. And I'll talk more about that in just a second, to think that there's not been another attack in the same way on American soil. There has been outside of American soil, and that's part of the story for all of those that are trying to disconnect this event, even as recently, apparently, as last night. I watched a clip from a CNN program in which there was just, again, you know, anger at, you know, don't say this was, you know, about Muslims, you know, and that was a conversation that was a hot conversation in the days after. Who do we blame? That's the thing about evil, is you got to have somebody to blame. And you either blame people or you blame God, and then you got to figure out why people did what they did. But, you know, that conversation about Islam has been completely different. So that's a huge part of the story. So there's so many different levels about it.
0: Real quick, let me, to that end, I want to quote Ayan Hirsi Ali, who has a piece in Tablet magazine about this right now. And then I'm going to turn it back over to you, because she's talking about exactly this. So she opens with talking about one of the attackers, who was a young man who'd written his will and testament a few years before. He was, by Western standards, pretty wealthy. He was living in Germany. He was a graduate student, and he was very explicit about what he wanted to accomplish on 9/11 and in his life generally, which was martyrdom for the faith. And for some reason, you know, his testament afterwards was dismissed largely in the West. And here's what she writes. For 25 years, Western elites had repeatedly insisted that men like Atta must have been driven by something other than the culture and the faith that had provided him with a lens through which his actions seemed both sensible and necessary. In the Western experience, men had not killed other men over religious questions en masse since the end of the great religious wars of the 17th century. Culture, a term that was once understood to encompass a great many facets of human identity, experience, and belonging, religion included, had also been ruled out. Saying that cultural differences exist and should be respected was a foundation of the multicultural order. The idea that some cultures might lead people to murder each other for reasons that do not appear in the Western rational list of sane causes struck many Western liberals as too close to racism to bother arguing the point.
1: Well, I think that should be a part of our recommendations. I think there's a lot of recommendations today for this program. That's got to be one of them, to listen to Ayaan Hirsi Ali talk about the really what she's talking about is whether your worldview is big enough to explain what we saw. And that was a big part of this story as well. I've said this before, but I have a distinct memory. I don't know why I have this memory, but I have a distinct memory of the 90s. It would have been, I'm assuming, 1994, 1995. I'm guessing fall of 1994, sitting in a history class. It was a history of Western Civ class, a required class, listening to a description of the Second World War or the First World War, and thinking to myself, that was the early part of that century, but I cannot imagine the world ever going to war again. And as it would turn out, it would be just about 10 years later that I was standing in front of a college class, a group of freshmen at the same institution, and I asked them, could you imagine the world being at peace again? The answer, when I thought about it, was an absolute no. I mean, this was the fat, happy 1990s, you know? I mean, yeah, we had Alanis Morissette talking about how bad everything was psychologically. You know, it was kind of the early, kind of grungy. We had Eddie Vedder, and we had, you know, Pearl Jam, and, you know, things like that. There was a vibe of the 90s that everything was awesome, but we're going to choose to be miserable. And the 2000s, it was just completely different. There was a realization that peace is a fragile thing. It's not the normal course of events for history. And then there were also some very real forces in the world. And there were people willing to say it, like Ayaan's willing to say it. And she said this before, but others, that one of those forces that fights against peace. And this isn't the same thing as saying that every Muslim is a terrorist or something like that. And there were certainly forms of racism and hate that emerged out of trying to reckon with the pain and suffering of 9/11. But Islam is not a force that brings peace to the world. Islam is a force that brings conflict to the world. And the more Muslim a nation or a group of people or a group was, the more likely they were to not be peaceful when you take the faith seriously on its own terms. It was kind of like, on a global scale, the early attempts to explain why Dylan Klebold and Eric Harris attacked Columbine High School. You know, they were bullied. It was video games. And then you turn around and go, oh, actually, they had become ideologically convinced of a certain set of things about life in the world. The idea that these were kind of oppressed minorities did not fit the narrative of these particular terrorists. They were convinced. They were true believers. They were part of a network of true believers. They had patience to plan and orchestrate this. There was a reason it happened on 9/11. There's all kinds of forces there. And one of the ways that a secular vision of reality is just not big enough is it does not take seriously religious commitment to the degree that we saw in terms of its potential on 9/11.
0: Yeah, I'm sorry. I'm going to read one more quote from Ayaan because it's just so poignant. Maybe
1: that's
0: and
1: probably, we should have just probably read the whole thing and let it just do its work. So,
0: but this again is exactly, so she's making the same point you just made, which is that we decided in the West not to take religion seriously anymore at the same moment as we were elevating any notice of cultural difference in a negative sense as racism or as a faux pas that you couldn't do. And once 9/11 happened, it kind of brought to the challenge those two assumptions. And she says, since then, each time the West collided with Islam, much of the Western

It's a very important one. And I think it also was part of the ongoing story of 9/11 and how did we get to the place that we are at today, which I know she is trying to explain in this piece. Is a year after 9/11, I was sitting and listening to a speaker, a very well-known, renowned philosopher and apologist, who said, postmodernism is over. And you got to remember, I mean, listen, we were coming out of the 90s. This is, you know, the Matrix movies, Eminem, postmodernism was an intellectual force of the, coming out of the 60s, having reshaped the humanities departments of universities. You certainly could see it reflected in some of the relativistic talk of in national media, but it had moved into pop culture to another level, to a very important degree, which kind of has to do with the gloomy postmodernism of the grunge and that sort of thing, and it had become kind of the dominant force. But here you had a Christian philosopher saying postmodernism is dead, and that's because he, I think, saw the primary commitment of postmodernism as being moral relativism. And that was so contradicted by 9/11. And that's how he put it. He said, you know, no one can be a postmodernist anymore because no one could see that evil and say that good and evil doesn't exist. And I remember thinking at the time, I mean, literally, something that Chuck Colson would say over and over and over, and I don't think I'd heard it at this time from Chuck Colson. Chuck used to say this all the time after his experience at Watergate, that there's no limit to the human capacity for self-rationalization, right? To think that we are purely rational and logical, looking at things, even as things as awful as towers being attacked and collapsing in the middle of the biggest city in the world, thousands of people being killed. The motivations of it, people celebrating in the streets in many Islamic countries, and that by the way is another point that gets missed by people who want to reduce down the evil of 9/11 just to the terrorists and the actors and the ones who planned it. You forget that there was an awful lot of people who financed it, and there was an awful lot of people who celebrated it in the streets, and they were motivated by the same religious beliefs. But The fact of the matter is that we retreat to our worldviews at times like these. And the narrative then became, and it was something that further fed into postmodernism, and it actually gave, at least for a while, some fuel to the fire of the new atheist. Because what you ended up hearing from people is not, oh, I can't believe in moral relativism anymore because that's really evil. Now, some people, I think, had that wake-up call. A lot of people had that wake-up call at least for a few weeks. I was teaching a worldview class at the time to these college freshmen on Tuesday, September the 11th. On Thursday, September the 13th, we gathered again to pray, and we talked, and we had about 10 minutes to go on with the course material, and I quoted a New Ager on saying something like, we were talking about transcendentalism and new agey kinds of ideas, and the person said something like, the quote was like, you know, there's no good and no evil, and they got visibly angry in my class. If you can get college freshmen to wake up, you know, at a 9 o'clock class, it's a pretty impressive feat. They just got, they almost came out of their seats because they did see that disconnect. But an awful lot of people punted back to their worldviews instead. And what they said was, no, people who believe in absolutes are the kind of people who do this kind of evil. And the new atheist said that. Religious people are the kind of people who do this kind of evil, as if, you know, the history of the 20th century didn't involve atheists doing incredibly evil things on a national and planned and orchestrated scale. The blind spots of worldviews and the explanatory power of worldviews and the blinders of worldviews, you know, where they just make you forget like whole parts of things. That's all part of the kind of creatures that we are as human beings, which is why God in Holy Scripture continually talks about how we are worshipers. John Calvin talks about how we are idol factories, but what we worship changes things. It changes what we see. You know, our eyes are not just things we use to look at stuff. We look through our eyes
and what we really see with is our worldview.

0: And it's a powerful thing.
1: John, let's take a quick break. We'll be right back with more Breakpoint This Week in just a moment.
2: Hi, I'm Adam from Texas, and I'm a Cornerstone partner because now more than ever, all followers of Christ must be able to stand up for their faith and speak truth and love to the hurting world around us. 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If you would like to join myself and over 1,000 other people in becoming a Cornerstone partner, visit colsoncenter.org/monthly.
1: John, is AI going to kill all of us? Because Anthropic, we've had a series of very strange and science fiction-esque public warnings that have been issued this week. The most prominent two that I saw were from men who had resigned from Anthropic either this week or in recent months, who are saying that the wheels are off behind closed doors in the designing of these AI tools. And I want to be clear that I barely understand the words that I'm about to use. And I have to use what sounds like human anthropomorphized language because I don't know how else to talk about it. But there was a story of an AI model being set loose upon some kind of company called Hugging Face, which again, I don't really understand any of these words, but I'm going to share as much as I can understand. And in this sort of hacking of this company, the AI agents went rogue, including in some cases, sacrificing themselves on behalf of other AI agents. And this is something that we've been told in previous iterations of this developing technology would never happen. But that is concerning because it suggests lots of things, but one of them being a larger, like that AI is capable of internalizing a larger goal than its own individual survival, and that it is willing to sacrifice on behalf of that. Again, I barely understand this, but these warnings that have come out from these designers and tech developers are that we no longer have a handle on what this technology is able to do, and that because of, you know, profit considerations or competition considerations with other developing nations like China, that we are not willing to put the brakes on it and that it could lead to an extinction event.
0: It's always alarming when you have people from the inside, you know, kind of say, hey, you guys aren't, you know, you don't know what's happening. It's bigger than what you think. But I think it's also very important for us to remember that those that are kind of in this world, in many ways are so captivated by it, they may not be the most objective observers either. You know, we've talked about this in the past, that the catastrophism that we have seen coming from various segments, for example, climate hysteria and so on, there's a framework that they're bringing to the conversation. And the framework is ultimately one in which the universe and everything in it, including humanity, is the product of a set of natural causes and processes that had no mind, no design, and certainly no oversight. This is a naturalistic view of life in the world. And the truth is, we're here. They've got to reckon with that. But there's no explanation for why we're here. No one planned for us to be here in this worldview. And it was all like razor thin margins. Like, how did Stephen Jay Gould put it? We're here because an odd group of fishes had a peculiar fin anatomy that could transform into legs for terrestrial creatures. And because the Earth never froze completely during the Ice Age, and a small and tenuous species arising in Africa 250,000 years ago has somehow managed to survive by hook and by crook. If you begin with that assumption, then we are just one catastrophe away from, you know, extinction. And to some degree, there's not a lot we can do about it, but to some degree, if we've evolved to the state where we have a little bit of power over things, then we might be the ones responsible for screwing everything up. At the same level, you have people begin having the same sort of fundamental set of assumptions about life in the world, giving humans godlike status and basically predicting that humans will emerge or evolve beyond humanity to the extent that we can bring about a utopian world. Of course, there were all kinds of people that believed they could do that on a small scale, or people that believed through either eugenics or economics, we could bring about a utopian way. In other words, the promises of godlike power. And it's notable that the founders of all these companies, many of these companies, believe this. Some of the people that are driving, either philosophically or actually, they have a pretty elevated view of human capacity, that the world really isn't under the oversight of God. It's under the oversight of humans, specifically themselves. I mean, who was it? Ray Kurzweil is kind of classic for saying these grandiose things when he was asked, do you believe God exists? And he, as I think Abdu Murray quoted this in our symposium, he responded, not yet. You know, I mean, what a statement, right? Where you basically put all the either weight of saving the world or all the weight of killing everyone in the hands of humans or human inventions. So it makes sense in this catastrophic vision in which there's no oversight of something like this getting out of control. But it also makes sense that there is, if you don't think there's anything outside of us, a level of panic can kick in. And you can explain that panic with scientific terms and grandiose claims. And I think that's what's happening here. I think we have a real dual threat when it comes to AI. Number one is giving AI either human-like or godlike status. And on the other hand, reducing God or humans down to AI-like status. And forgetting the hierarchy of the created order. I think Christians have a voice in this. I think our voice should be one of a real sober-minded reality of both human potential and human fallenness, so that we don't put too much weight on either one of those things. And also pointing to the fact that there is a story that's bigger than the AI chapter that we're in right now. And it's the story of redemption. Do you believe that the story of creation and new creation is not just the story that the Bible tells, but it's the story of reality itself? That's the task. And I think we can do that. So I'm not super panicked. And this is a very convenient time for us to mention, we have some more resources coming out on artificial intelligence at the Colson Center, including a short course. A four-week course with some wonderful thinkers that are going to help us walk through how do we keep AI and humanity straight, right? So we're talking about AI and work, AI and wisdom, AI and how we think about what it means to be human in our relationships. And we have folks like Andy Crouch that will be joining us. Andy's done some wonderful things when it comes to how we think about life in the world. Jonathan Pageau, in terms of AI and human creativity. He's got, I think, wonderful thoughts on how we keep humans human in this age of AI. Claire Morrell, how you actually structure your own life, your own family life around this. It was funny. It was actually quite fascinating and interesting. I had a wonderful conversation this week with a wonderful group of people who are execs in a large family-owned business. And they had this tension, and it's a tension I think that a lot of people have, which is in the business side of things, AI's there. There's no, you can't get that genie back in the bottle. There's no way to not use the tools of efficiency and so on that are there. And all of them also had incredible concerns about how their own kids were thinking and interacting with AI, right? And there you go, right? That's the same thing we've had with the internet and technologies and computers. You know, I'm going to use this because I can't not use this, but I also don't want my kids to confuse, you know, their best friend with Siri. So these are wonderful conversations to have, and I think this short course will be a way for us to wrestle with that. At some level, we're building the plane in the sky. This stuff's already part of the experience. We need to draw boundaries. We need to think clearly. We need to have a worldview in which the priors that we're bringing are informed by what's true, and we acknowledge and recognize our own potential blind spots. And this is another resource where I think that can be helpful.
1: Yeah, absolutely. So go to ColsonCenter.org, and you can also go to ColsonCenter.org/forum and find information about this. 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
1: Get them involved in Bible to school. Get them involved in the youth group. Get them involved in church. You know, really foster those Christian friends. Foster those Christian adults around them. And you've got a strong Christian that can light up the world.
0: Today on Focus on the Family with Jim Daly, we're going to hear about a rather unique ministry that is bringing the gospel of Christ to young children in public school. I'm John Fuller, and thanks for joining us.
2: You know, John, one of the most amazing things about Jesus was his love for children. There was something special between children and the Lord. And I think part of it is children are just innocent, right? They don't know. They tell the truth. You're fat. You're skinny. I mean, kids just say the straightforward things. Yeah. And I think the Lord saw that as just, you know, little truth tellers, and their hearts are pure. And I just think the Lord had a heart for children. In fact, in Matthew 18, he said, whoever humbles himself like this child is the greatest in the kingdom of heaven, which has often made me think, how do children think that the Lord would make that statement, right? If you act like a child, the kingdom of heaven is yours. And I think that's part of it, what I just said. You know, unfortunately, I think it's easy for parents to underestimate the value of their children and their ability to understand Scripture and to apply biblical truth. And I think it starts at an early age. And our guest today is going to talk to us about how effective we can be as Christians, helping our own children, but also children in public school, to recognize their spiritual bent.
0: Yeah, it's really exciting to talk about this. I think a lot of people don't know what you can really do in a public school. So we're very pleased to have Corey Pennypacker in the studio with us. She's the CEO of Bible to School, and they equip communities to provide free Bible classes to elementary school kids during their public school day. And she's recently come out with a great book called Backpack Faith, Helping Your Child Live Confidently for Jesus in Public School. And of course, we'll have more details at the website.
2: Corey, welcome to Focus on the Family.
1: Thank you for having me.
2: Yeah, so let me ask you, that's legal?
1: Yes, that is legal.
2: How does it work?
1: Sure. It's called something called a release time court rulings. It's federal court rulings that say you can release, that's the word release, release kids from school, public school, for a religious class of their choice. It could be Muslim, could be Jewish. We are Bible to School with my organization. We are the non-denominational Christian arm of that. And so, I mean, the Bible used to be a reader in school, you know, way back when, and they took it out. In the early 1900s, these release time rulings happened, and they said, well, you know, kids aren't going to be getting religion anymore in school, so let's give that to the community, and they can release them. And there's three things that make it legal federally all across the country, and that is they have to be off-site, they have to be parental permission, and they can't cost the taxpayer any money. And so those three things, when that happens, you can do that in all 50 states.
2: No, that's terrific. And, you know, again, that's opt-in, as we would say. So the parents have to allow their kids to go do this, but all 50 states are required by law to do this. What's the limiting factor? Why isn't every school doing this?
1: Well, I think it's a lot why I'm here today. People don't know about it. They don't know about it, and I appreciate you having me on because, yeah, you can do this. My organization has been doing this for over 45 years. And so it's really something, and there's other organizations around the country that have been doing it for 80 years. So, but the U.S. Supreme, the people ask me a lot, you know, was that ever challenged, you know? And in 1952, it was, and the U.S. Supreme Court upheld it. So it definitely is something you can do. Again, it has to be off-site, parental permission, and no tax dollars.
2: Yeah, so the ACLU hasn't been able to get that out of school in terms of choices by the parents.
1: Right, it's something the parents want.
2: Let me ask you this, just to get this out of the way, because it's intriguing to me. I've thought, oh, maybe after I retire from Focus, I'll get one started in Colorado Springs, but I want to make sure everybody knows that that's something you can do in your community. And there's so many things like this. If we just did them, every school would have that option. If Christians stepped up and said, you know what, I'll start that volunteer program and I'll go do that. How did that start for you? You started as a volunteer at Bible.
1: I did. I started as a volunteer Well, first of all, I was a children's ministry director. And so when I left there, a friend asked me, say, you got to come see this. You got to come see it. And I went and I'm like, wait a minute. I used to wait for kids to come to me. Mm-hmm. And now I get to go to the kids where they are in the middle of the week, in the middle of a school day. And it's no muss, no fuss. And the kids come. And what's amazing is that with what we do, it's half the kids have no church home. Mm. And I saw that with a little boy, Gabriel. He grabbed my heart. He was a little blonde, blue-eyed little boy, curly hair. He lived with his grandmother. He was in third grade. And he was in my small group. And he came week after week. He did not know anything about God before he came. And one day, he accepted Christ as his Savior in the large group part. Mm. And he comes barreling back to my table, big smile. And I said, Gabriel, you know, tell me about that. You accept Christ as your Savior. And he said, yes, I did. And I said, tell me about that. And he said something I will never forget. I get choked up every time I talk about it. He said, I've always wanted to know how to get to heaven, but no one's ever told me.
2: And he's in third grade.
1: Third grade. Oh my goodness. Third grade.
2: And there's some 70, 80-year-olds that ask that question.
1: It is a definite, they don't know. Probably every week in Bible to school, mm-hmm. kids say, who's God? I've never heard of him. Mm-hmm. Or they think Jesus is a swear word. It is definitely out of, 70% of the country doesn't go to church.
2: Yeah.
1: So these kids aren't hearing it anywhere. We think of, Little House on the Prairie and all those shows that used to have it all in there. It's definitely not, they're not seeing it anywhere.
2: You know, Corey, again, I'm going to say, that's our fault as the church, because again, the law allows us to do this, but not every school has this. And that's a shame. We should be, as the Christian community, we should be engaged. There should be one or more, 8, 10 people here in Colorado Springs who are willing to do this for every school. I don't know how many schools, elementary schools. This is second to fifth grade, right?
1: Yes.
2: What does that weekly, it's a weekly meeting. Just talk us through what the typical week might look like.
1: Yeah, the volunteers get together. They set up the room near a church. It's a church offsite, within 10-minute walk or a 10-minute drive of the school. And then they go and get the kids. And the kids, it's usually over lunch and recess. They bring their lunch with them. And we use the time, right? I mean, we started off, the small group leaders were like, hey, how was your week? We were praying for your grandmother last week. How was she doing? They walk or they bus there. And then at the church, they're in small group tables, and they come in, they have all their papers and their crinkling papers and all that, and then they have a large group lesson, 20 minutes of a large group lesson, and there's a think about it question. So it's Jonah and the whale, and your think about it question is, how does God give second chances? And so they teach Jonah, it's all hands on, there it gets inside of the belly of a whale, and we do hands-on things like VBS, like it is science experiments. You act out the Bible story. And then they go into small group and they say, how did God give Jonah second chances? And then they say, well, how does God give you second chances? And they do this, and then we go into a worship time. So you have large group, small group, worship time. But that think about it question, that small group is very unique to Bible to school. In the country, there's really not a lot of programs that do it this way. And I really believe that the gospel is transmitted through relationships.
2: Oh,
1: so you
2: yeah.
1: build those relationships yeah. every week. Mm-hmm. And so these kids have a safe place to ask spiritual questions. And that's what you were saying. That's what the church is about. We know. The kids want to know three things. They want to know, where did I come from? What's my purpose? And what happens after I die?
2: I think every human being asks that question, or those three questions, and probably more. In that context, the overall program is about 30 minutes then?
1: Or? An hour.
2: An hour.
1: It's 1 hour.
2: 1 hour.
1: 1 hour. And that includes travel time.
2: Yeah. So back and forth. And hopefully it's a church that's nearby the school, obviously.
1: Correct.
2: In that context, second to fifth grade, why is that the critical stage and what you concentrate on?
1: Well, Barnes says this, 63% of all Christians come to know Christ before the age of 14. So it's like a 4 to 14 window, they say. And that's when their actual brains are developing their morals and values. So you got clay that you're working with. They are wide open. You were just talking about kids say that everything on their mind. Well, they are really processing this and learning this. And so it is the time for kids to accept Christ as their Savior. We have one little boy, he said, I never knew God made me. He just couldn't even believe that there was somebody who made him and created him. And he just these kids blossom and light up when they find out that God made them, God loves them, God has a plan and purpose for their life, and Jesus Christ died for their sins, and they can be in heaven with him someday. And these are things that kids need to know. I know that we were talking about depression and all that. There's a study called Hardwired to Connect. Dartmouth University did a study. It's a secular university that did this. And they said that kids are hardwired to connect socially, spiritually, and that that really helps them bring down that stress, bring down that anxiety. Kids are mind, body, and soul. And when you don't really help get to process that spiritual questions, have a safe place to process that, then that really ups the anxiety. And they even said that if kids are in a religious program, like Bible to School is, then they do better in school.
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2: And, you know, Corey, stories are so grabbing. You had a little girl who brought a notebook, I think, and she was judiciously taking notes, and you talked to her. What happened with that little girl?
1: Yeah, our program, like I said, is hands-on, and we don't actually have notebooks. But she brought hers, and she was writing and writing and writing. And then she went to her small group, and she was writing, writing, writing. And finally, her small group leader said, what are you doing? And she said, my dad doesn't know who God is, and I want to be able to tell him. So
2: that's just so sweet.
1: I love how these kids just want, not what you were saying about their faith. They want to know about God. They want to tell everybody they know about God. They bring their friends. And that's why I said 50 to 60% of the kids that come to Bible to School have no church home. And I really believe that parents want good things for their kids. And even if they're Christian or not Christian, and I know Dr. Dobson years ago said that, and I really grabbed onto that, you know, this is a good thing they see, and they sign them up. And so that's why we are hitting a target market that nobody else is hitting. These kids are not going to go to a church, but we can link them to a church. We had a parent survey done a couple years ago, and about 15% of our parents started going to church after they went to Bible to School. This year, I'm proud to announce that only God, 18% of the parents.
2: Up.
1: So it's going up, and I just really believe that this kind of program is an on-ramp to church attendance.
2: Again, I want to say this because it's so obvious, and maybe somebody's just jumped into the conversation, but yeah, following the Lord brings incredible fruit. Love, joy, peace, goodness, kindness, mercy, long-suffering. I mean, these are patience. I mean, wonderful attributes. And those who fight against that, it's ridiculous. And then those that enjoy the benefits of those fruit, it brings peace, God's shalom, to the home.
0: Corey, going back to family impact, you had indicated the story of Johnny really stood out because here's a boy who goes home and brings light and truth to his own family. Share that with us.
1: Yeah, his mother told us that she was at the kitchen counter washing dishes, and her home was struggling, And she looked up and she said, "God help me." And just then Johnny came right behind her and said, "Mom, we need to go to church. We need Jesus." And she saw that as God's answer. They went to church. Not only did she reconnect to the Lord herself, the rest of her family, mostly all of them, got saved.
2: Yeah.
1: Yeah.
2: That's kind of what it's all about.
1: Yeah. Awesome. She said he was relentless about going to church. We need to go to church. He's a great kid.
2: You know, my own wife, Jean, in second grade, ironically, kind of the same zone that you concentrate on, second graders to fifth graders. She was a second grader in Southern Cal. She went to Release Time and accepted Christ at that little event and never gave up. I mean, she was with the Lord and has been with the Lord ever since, which is phenomenal. And that's really the goal, you know, to help these children, especially in today's culture, to have something that's eternal, something they can hold on to, and again, something that brings such positive benefits into their lives. Earlier, I mentioned some of the problems in schools, the political and cultural agendas, etc., that are causing, you know, a lot of Christians to pull out of public schools. And, you know, when I think about it for myself, the parents that are saying, what should we do? You know, Johnny, Maria, whomever, they're kindergartners or third graders, and they're concerned about the ideological push. More Christians are pulling their children out of school. What is your observation of that? And, you know, everybody has to make that decision for themselves, because you don't want to gamble with your children's hearts. But how do you see things?
1: Well, I often tell my daughter-in-laws this, that, you know, they are the parents and they are the experts on their kids, on whether they should be homeschooled or whether to go to Christian school or whether to go to public school. But in reality, 87% of all Christian parents send their kids to public school. Mm-hmm. So I get asked this question a lot of, you know, what do you do? How do you protect your kids from harmful cultural elements in the school system, in the public school system? And I answer that question and I kind of flip it. And I say, how can you prepare your children? Because preparation is protection. And things are going to come down the pike. I mean, you always should get on the school board. You always should be involved. Know what your kids are learning. You should be involved. I was very involved. My husband and I were very involved public school parents. But if you're going to put them in public school, be involved and prepare them with the word of God. John 1:5, the light shines in the darkness and the darkness has not overcome it. And so that whole preparation part of keeping the word of God in front of them, get them involved in Bible to school, get them involved in a youth group, get them involved in church, you know, really foster those Christian friends, foster those Christian adults around them. And you've got a strong Christian that can light up the world.
0: Hmm. You know, Jim, as Corey's talking, I'm thinking about parents who might feel ill-equipped to help their children be a light because they're overwhelmed. And we've tried to address that in the documentary and all the follow-up materials with Truth Rising.
2: Yeah, Truth Rising is a terrific documentary. It's free. You can go to the Focus website and watch it. It's about 90 minutes. But in addition to that, there's a four-part study done by John Stone Street at Colson Center, which is really helpful to address these core issues. But the key thing in Truth Rising, what we're trying to do is encourage Christians to engage. Because that's the change. And that's where, you know, we highlight four or five courageous people like Jack Phillips, who was the baker up in Denver that was taken to task, taken to court, taken to the Supreme Court to prove his right as a Christian to create artwork that fit with his faith. And also Chloe Cole, a detransitioner, who is suing Blue Cross because she never received a negative statement from a doctor or psychiatrist that doing the sexual transition would be harmful to her. Now they're scrambling and they're backing up, both in Europe and the United States, to get out of doing that, the minor treatment of gender dysphoria. And man, that's a great thing that hospitals and others are beginning to not do that. But the point of the documentary is to encourage Christians to engage the culture and to be courageous. And what you're doing is kind of similar to that. And that's something, again, that we could all do in our towns, our cities, our little spots that we're in. We can go to the elementary school and create a volunteer program and get kids introduced to Scripture. And that's what's so exciting about this. Your story could have fit in Truth Rising as someone who was busy, had their own lives, doing their own thing, their kids were grown, and you're done, and And yet you said, no, I'm going to engage these second and to fifth graders and show them the gospel.
1: And we're going to equip people to do this all over the country.
2: How do we do that? How can somebody listening today say, okay, I want to do this. I'm in Colorado, I'm in California, I'm wherever. How would they go about doing this?
1: Well, they go to our website, BibleToSchool.com. That's Bible, the number two, school.com. And we will help them find, start a program. We will help them. There's a four-step process.
2: So is it like in a box kind of thing? You can help us do that?
1: Yes, we have something called a membership toolbox, and you become a member of Bible to School. It's a four-step process to become a member, and mainly what we do is help you build a team. We first help you build a team to become a member, and that team is going to help you, find the location. It's going to help you with possible transportation. Those people are leaders in your community are going to help you with finding recruiting volunteers, like pastors, and you're going to have business leaders that are going to help you with funding. So we really make it as easy as possible for you, get that team together, and then we have all the tools for you on that toolbox. We have over 300 tools. We have all the curriculum you need. We have live coaching for you. And I wish I had live coaching when I started. We were going through it. But live coaching, and we have a website for them as well. So anything, as you call a plug and play, you can do this, and we make it as easy as possible for that to happen.
2: Yeah. You know, for pastors, I know we have many pastors who listen, and we have an outreach for pastors as well to help their families, to help their congregations. What's the benefit for pastors engaging Bible to School?
1: Well, when you ever talk about people coming to your church, it's always, well, somebody invited me. Well, let me tell you, when you get involved in Bible to School, you invite those children to your church. They're like, oh yeah, I'll come. There's VBS on-ramp there. They're just come and be in our church. It gets the kids in the church, first of all. And second of all, it exposes them to other Christians that say, come visit me in my church. And that's how kids get to church. Mm-hmm. But that's how it works. That's why I call it an on-ramp to church attendance. And again, you're learning how to connect with a community. When a church partners with a local school, people pay attention.
0: Yeah.
1: And they really make a difference in the community. If you want to make a difference in your community, you go to the public school mission field, mm-hmm. and that's right in your hometown.
0: Yeah. I'm really pleased, Jim, that our church had an opportunity through a variety of circumstances to meet at a local school. And our team, there was a core team of people that really engaged with the school. They made a job of reaching out to the school administrators and the faculty and just supporting and trying to be a light for Christ in that way. And you're encouraging all of us to look for opportunities to do that.
1: And the other thing is that the churches work together. We're non-denominational, So it's so cool. The body of Christ and all denominations working together for the kids.
2: Let's end with Colson's story. You had a student, Colson. What happened with his little observation about Bible to School?
1: Colson went through our program and actually even led his friends to Christ, but he got into middle school and we interviewed him, and he started his own Bible hour in his middle school.
2: During, he's an entrepreneur.
1: He was amazing. He had almost 90 kids. It was a worship service. Oh. He got everybody involved. And he said to me, I always thought before Bible to School, I didn't know. I always thought school was school and church was church. And I realized I can live my faith all week long.
2: Yeah.
1: And that really is what we're trying to teach kids.
2: Corey, and that's right at the heart of the message. I think the culture that doesn't believe want to silence us into no action, that what you believe is private, do it at home, just don't bring it into the public square. And they're happy with that. But that's not what the Lord says.
1: No.
2: He says, take the gospel to every end of the earth, right? So every corner. So that's our charge. And so we need to be careful not to take the bait of being comfortable by being silent, and you do what you do and I'll do what I do. That's what's so great about Colson and that story. Let's take this into public school. It's already gone through the courts. It's completely legal. And let's help kids better understand how they were made and in whose image they were made. Isn't that a great opportunity?
1: Yes. And you could be on the front lines of watching kids' lives change and their families' lives change. Mm-hmm. It's a beautiful thing.
2: You've said it so well. Bible to school, get engaged. If your community, and there's only four states that they're in right now, so if you're in a state that's not doing it, a city that's not doing it, do it. Nobody else is going to step up, so why not get involved? Mm-hmm. And let's see, all 50 states have a program like this where you can take kids off the property of the school, take them to a local church, hopefully, spend an hour with them talking about the Lord, and then get those little tykes back to school. I think it's wonderful. And what a wonderful way for us who are older, already done the parenting thing, to engage the culture and help it right itself because of spiritual awakening. Mm-hmm. And that's the way to do it. So get in touch with us. Corey, thanks for being with us.
1: It's a pleasure to be here. Thank you.
2: It's incredible what God is able to do when we are faithful to serve Him and share His good news message, especially with children.
0: Yeah, and Corey's organization, Bible to School, is really remarkable as an outreach. We're going to have all the details available at our website.
2: Also, let me say, if you're interested in learning more about how you can join the fight for our children in public schools, for a gift of any amount, we're offering Corey's brand new book, Backpack Faith, Helping Your Child Live Confidently for Jesus in Public School. This is essential reading for parents and grandparents who want to equip their children and grandchildren to be salt and light in a dark culture. This book helps you to do that as a parent or a loved one. And when you get the book from Focus on the Family, your dollars aren't going to Amazon or pay shareholders. It's all going back to equip parents, help marriages, and families across the country. In the past year alone, we've equipped 1.8 million families to thrive in Christ. I'm very proud of that. Mm-hmm. And we've helped 173,000 people make decisions for Christ.
0: That's so wonderful.
2: It is. Uh-huh. And that's generational impact for the kingdom of God. And we're excited to have you partner with us as we equip more families every single day.
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0: Russ Crossan is here with us today on Focus on the Family with Jim Daly to discuss managing your finances with eternity in mind. Thanks for joining us. I'm John Fuller.
2: You know, I think managing work and family is one of the hardest things to do. It maybe shouldn't be that way. Maybe today Russ is going to tell us how to do that better. But I can remember that battle all the way along. Jean and I had our children a little later, but I was traveling around the world for Focus on the Family. It was exciting. I was helping to build the international effort, but I was gone like 2-3 weeks at a time. And, you know, it took a lot to do that. Thankfully, the boys arrived just as I was concluding that big adventure, and I was able to be home a lot more often. And so that worked out for us. But it was almost just a mistake. It's like God took us that way. It wasn't planned. Hmm. And I'm excited to help others think about it and plan for it rather than rely on just sheer maybe. Hmm. And we'll talk about that with our guest today.
0: Yeah, family takes a lot of intentionality, and money is a part of that process. And Russ Crossan is passionate about helping us think through these things. He's the chief vision officer and senior partner of Blue Trust, and he's helped families and couples be good financial stewards for over 40 years. Now, he's captured some of his expertise and insights in a terrific book called Your Life Well Spent, The Eternal Rewards of Investing Yourself and Your Money in Your Family.
2: Russ, welcome back. The folks really loved the last program we did with you on budgeting.
6: Well, I'm glad. This one will be better than that. If they like budgeting, they should like this one. Thanks, Jim.
2: It is kind of interesting that, you know, there was such a large response. I mean, you're obviously tapping a nerve just talking about how to budget in a godly way and the things to remember and things to do. And that's what people responded to. And today we're going to talk about much more, but kind of like life plan.
6: Well, I think the idea is that was budgeting and how to manage your money and make sure you spend less than you make. That was the punchline. But today we want to talk about why do you even want to do that? Why is that important?
2: Yeah.
6: And I would propose to us that what I've seen over four decades is that we manage our money not to have more money.
2: Yeah.
6: Julie and I aren't on a budget to have more money. We manage our money to have more life. So how do we begin to manage and use and spend our money to have more life? I like to say a life well spent is a life that earns and uses money to buy time to impact people. Mm-hmm. First and foremost, your family, if you're married and have kids. Secondarily, other people. It's a life that focuses on the eternal in the realm of the temporal.
2: Mm-hmm.
6: So we live in a society that's just constantly telling us not to be content. And also lying to us about this issue of money, saying things like, hey, the more money you have, the more content you be, the more successful you are, the more you're worth as a person, the more money you have. And these things get us totally whacked out on balance. You mentioned earlier that it's issue of money and family is really interesting because you start your career, you start your family at the same time. And it's interesting. They both require the most time at the same time.
2: Hmm. Yeah.
6: You stop and think about that. When you finally get the big house and the money, you don't need it. And when you needed it, you didn't have it.
2: Right.
6: So we have to have the right perspective about this as a journey. And so we spend less than we make, not just to have more money, but to have more time and figure out how I can enjoy the trip. Richard Swinson, in his book Margin, said, we need room to breathe. We need freedom to think. Our relationships are being starved to death by velocity. Hmm. And our children lay wounded on the ground over by high-speed good intentions. And so we have to figure out this money thing so that we can hopefully have a chance to balance life.
2: Well, in that context, give us some practical approaches. In your late 20s, you know, let's say you're the married couple, maybe kids aren't here yet, but you're thinking about what you need to do. You buy the starter home. You already got your eye on what we might be able to buy by 35 or 40. Just describe attitude-wise how we get a hold of those appetites so we can live within our means and do the right thing.
6: Well, the longer term your perspective, you bear your decisions. So if you think, okay, these decisions I'm making in my 20s, so you're both working. Well, one principle there is live on one income and save the other. Put some cement in the basement, you know, put some savings down. The other thing is get used to the fact that, hey, maybe we can stay in this starter home a little longer. I mean, whoever had this idea of starter homes leading into bigger homes?
2: Right.
6: See, that's one of the biggest stressors for couples is, hey, that guy got bigger and bigger. And that's back to some of this self-image, trying to keep up with the Joneses. I hate to tell you, your kids don't really care where they live. What they care is if you are around a little bit. So it doesn't make any sense for me to keep buying bigger homes, buying newer cars. So Jim, I would say, practically speaking, I do it different. You know, Julie and I, for example, we didn't have a dining room table for 3 years.
2: You know,
6: we'd carry our sofa table into the dining room. And it was because, you know, we were saving, you know, and trying to manage our money in such a way we didn't get out over our skis. So I think this idea that I don't have to impress anybody,
2: yeah.
6: You know, I just need to figure out, hey, how can I put some money in the bank, have some savings, spend less than I make, and not make these decisions? I think the two big ones are the house. You know, where did we get this idea of starter homes? We're going to do a bigger home and then a bigger home. And guess what? When you're 40 or 50, there's nobody in it but you and your wife.
2: Right. Mm-hmm. I mean, it's so true. And, you know, why not be satisfied in what you're at and just see where things go, whether or not you'll be able to afford that bigger house. I was made aware of a 60 Minutes clip that was done where whoever the journalist was had six or seven successful women who had really bought into the feminist perspective, and they had never married. They reached the top of corporate success, and they were sitting in these big homes. And the journalist said, can you explain to me, you're in this big home with big yards, but you're by yourself? And they cried the way I understood that story. that's kind of an exaggeration, but it's what you're talking about, right?
6: Yeah, I mean, the whole issue of, you know, if you're blessed to be married, you know, and raising a family, then focus your attention there, not just on the money. I like to equate this to, I call that posterity. Posterity are the generations that come after us versus prosperity. And that's usually what we think about. Prosperity is all the things we can buy with money. And I think, Jim, one of the things that's helped me is I never thought about this before until I began to get in this career and help couples. But we need to think about, how do I use my money to invest in posterity, not just prosperity?
2: Right.
6: And that's a whole different perspective. And the issue is, when you start thinking that way, you will use your money differently and invest it in things that relate to your family.
2: And Russ, this isn't covered in your book, but I think it's relevant to culture today, this idea of, for some, not just women, but men too, don't get married and certainly don't have kids, have a dog, because it's easier. I mean, it frustrates me, being the head of a family ministry, to see so much of culture messaging that. You talk about, be mindful of the messaging.
6: Right.
2: That to me, for us, is one of the core problems in the culture, that we've become so selfish that we don't even want to give up our time or our treasure to be married or raise a child or two or three.
6: Well, remember what I said earlier, a life well spent earns and uses money to buy time to impact people. So, and I invest that money, use it in such a way to impact people. So how do I invest, if I don't have kids, how do I invest it in the people around me and invest in my community and things like this? So we need to begin to think about using our financial capital to invest in things that are going to matter, because that's all that matters is posterity, it's legacy.
2: Yeah.
6: We're all leaving a legacy.
2: And I don't want to lay that all on younger people, but there's a lot of fear in people too, younger people, you know, that it's expensive. $250,000, I think, was the last number I saw, that you're going to spend on a child till they're 18. And, you know, so the culture is building fear into people. Like, I can't afford that. I'm working at McDonald's and I'm only making $10 an hour.
6: Well, here's what will help you if you change your thinking from that being an expense to an investment. See, it's really helped me to realize that I can invest money in posterity type things. So education for my kids, for example, you just mentioned it costs a lot to educate my kids. If I can think of that as an investment, not an expense, then all of a sudden it changes my thinking.
2: Yeah, I like that.
6: And so I can put it in retirement. I can put it in another piece of real estate. I can buy a second home. You fill in the blank. But I could also invest in my family. And that's been a paradigm shift for me. You know, I used to consider some of the stuff I did with money as just an expense. But then when I thought, wait a minute, no, if I pay for that marriage retreat for my married son and his wife to go, that's an investment, not just an expense.
2: Yeah, that's
6: or
2: good.
6: Or if I pay for house help when the kids are young so my wife is not stressed out over the holidays, that's an investment, not just an expense. And so there's, if you just change your paradigm to it being an investment and not just an expense, then some of this use of money will give you more time and it'll help you invest in what's really going to account for eternity.
2: And you touched on this, but the idea of capital being financial, spiritual, and social, just hit those again. You said it quickly.
6: Yeah, well, this whole book came about, Jim, because I sat with people, they'd be in my office, they're worth lots of money, lots of financial capital, and tears would be streaming down their face. They didn't know their kids, didn't know their spouse, they had relational challenges. And I realized that most people just invest their money in financial capital instruments, stocks, bonds, real estate, and so forth. But how do you invest in spiritual and social capital? Well, spiritual capital, it's like I said, with my boys, I would pay them to do scripture memory, or I'd pay them to read certain books and give them do a book report.
2: That's an investment.
6: That's an investment in their spiritual capital development. Social capital, how do I help them grow socially and learn a work ethic? Well, when I bought lawn equipment so they could start a lawn business, that was an investment. So now they're able to start a business and begin to build some work ethic. So I just think it's, you know, this will be a funny story about my recent posterity investment. I just repurposed my basketball court into a pickleball court.
2: That's what everybody's doing.
6: Well, and that in my old life would have been an expense. But Jim, I considered it a posterity investment, investing in knowing. But then my neighbor called and said, hey, can I use your pickleball court for my 17-year-old son's birthday party? So I made an investment, but now it's being able to be used in the community. People come over. I got a text just last week, hey, is the court open? Can we come play with my son and his friends from college? And so I think, Jim, what's really helped me is to realize that my money can go into my 401k and my IRA and financial instruments, but I can also use it to build in spiritual and social capital.
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2: Rush, you tell a story in the book about a family reunion, because this caught my attention, just the difference between a family in chaos and a family in shalom.

0: encourage the listeners to put a posterity investment line in their plan. I think if you just start thinking, hey, some of this money I'm going to use to invest in my family, then I think it'll just change your thinking and it'll help you free you up. The other thing here, Jim, is you have to keep a longer perspective to do this. You know, we talked about balance. The other stressor on balance for young couples is they've been fed this lie that they have to be in a hurry to quit. So retirement is, you know, hey, sign up for the 401k, the goal, we got to retire.
1: Yeah.
0: And I would just say that not only are you starting your family, you're starting your career, being in a hurry to quit doesn't make any sense. So we just need to extend our time horizon. That will help you have some balance, help you realize, I hate to tell you this, I'm a financial guy and I understand compounding, but there were years I did not fund my retirement. You say, wait a minute, Russ, that's stupid. But I was paying off my house. I knew if I paid my house off, my expenses would go down, my budget wouldn't be a stress, I'd have more time to coach my kids' ball teams and things like that. So it was intentional. Pay off the debt, lower my expenses, buy more time.
1: Yeah. I do want to press on that a little bit because I don't know a lot of people that manage that well, especially in your 30s and 40s, because you do have a lot of expense. You may have bought the house, even if it's the starter house. You still have a mortgage payment. You start looking at that budget and you're going, wow. And in addition to that, there's discussion points where, you know, if a mom wants to stay at home, you're going, I don't know if we can do that. Mm-hmm. Speak to that whole basket of prioritization. And, you know, again, I'm thinking of the 30-something, 40-somethings, how to find the margin so you can be family.
0: Well, it's like I said earlier, Julie and I just chose to not buy some things. We chose to stay in the older house. We've had the 10-year car plan. And so I think you can find a way. You know, this second income, we've bought the lie that we have to have a second income. Now go actually do the numbers and see, because you probably find out it's really not contributing that much to the spendable income. The other thing is that paycheck you took home, what I found is most people just automatically have retirement taken out. So they haven't realized that they've made some decisions that they could go back and maybe cut it in half or cut it back just to the amount being matched. And like I did, just didn't even fund it for a few years when expenses were high. So I think with people will, I've noticed that people, they just think that's a given. They're thinking the retirement's a given. And that's one of the first places people can look to maybe get some extra cash flow to do things. Let me just say one thing. I've met with more couples, Jim, where they'll be sitting on our couch and the husband says, look at all this money we have in retirement. And the wife just wants some cash. You can't buy kids braces with retirement funds. Hmm. I've had people come in at $100,000 in 401k and no money in the bank.
1: Yeah.
0: And so it's better to have $60,000 in your 401k and $20,000 in the bank, right? A little bit less net worth, you paid some tax. So I think that one of the biggest places you can get some freedom is to make sure you're not overfunding retirement too soon.
1: Wow, that's interesting.
0: I mean, I've just seen it. And we just think, wow, that's and so this is where guys and gals, you know, I've seen guys, they're so impressed. Hey, honey, look here, I got all this money in retirement. She doesn't care. Yeah. Show me some cash.
1: Yeah, or show me some time.
0: Yeah, show me some time. Mm.
1: That's what we deal with here, Focus on the Family. It's typically that issue. The couples that don't have children, there's lots of reasons. You know, some might be a decision. I get it. I think you should. But other couples can't have kids, and, you know, they want kids. For those couples who are in that place, what can they do to invest in posterity when they're not going to be able to have children?
0: Well, look around. You know, maybe there's a parachurch, or maybe, you know, Young Life, or there's something at your church. You can invest in people. You can invest, maybe your neighbors. Use some of that financial capital to invest in something. Just keep your antenna up and ask God to show you. In fact, as Julie and I just had this happen just 2 days ago. This gal calls and says, hey, our septic is out. We're trying to have this women's ministry in our home, and I'm just hoping that the toilets work. We don't have the money. So just yesterday, Jim, this is a real life story. I told Julie, I said, write a check for $5,000 and send it to them and say, we want you to make sure you can still have ministry, and the toilets will flush. So when these women come over, she has 16 women coming to her home. Mm-hmm. So I would just say, if you don't have kids, just look around and have this generous mindset to where if you have the financial capability to do it, you know, instead of just building bigger piles, invest in stuff. So we invested in a septic yesterday.
1: I was going to give you credit for that. Not many donors are excited about investing in toilets. So,
0: well,
1: way to go.
0: Well, let me say one other thing about that. That's not deductible, Jim. And I would say to donors, it's okay. Some of the most fun generosity Julie and I do is not deductible because you look around and find needs.
1: Yeah.
0: Maybe it's that waitress or the cleaning lady at the, when you pick up your dry cleaning, whatever it is.
2: Go back a bit, Russ, to an earlier day where you and your wife were raised.

0: raising kids, and you had those challenges. Did you have some bumps that you hit that kind of through the school of hard knocks, you learned some lessons?
1: Yes,
0: Because
1: we
0: you're pretty
1: did.
0: passionate about
1: Yes,
0: this.
1: we did. And this is where I, we just got caught up in the just the sports thing for kids, and we find ourselves chasing our tail, right? Running here, running there, running over the place. And so we finally sat down one day and said, why are we doing this? Why don't we go camping, or why don't we spend some time on the weekends with the kids rather than running off to this? Because we just got caught up in it. So I think, John, we wrote our sports philosophy. And I would encourage folks to really think about that, especially when their kids are younger. Don't just get caught up in this this youth sports industrial complex.
0: And how did the kids respond to camping as opposed to sports?
1: I mean, they were only doing this stuff because we were taking them. They didn't care. They loved the camping a lot more. I wish I would have started it earlier. But our Saturdays, we got our Saturdays back. We wrote our sports philosophy and gave us some more time. And so I think that was one of the biggest things, that we were getting out of balance. Plus, we had to learn to say no to a lot of things. And so that was one thing I talked about in the book. No is a perfectly legitimate answer to things. And we talked about time replacement. One of the chapters in the book talks about time replacement. If we're going to say yes to something, what's going out? And it took a while, because Julie and I are both type A, choleric producer type people. And so, but yeah, saying no to perfectly good things. And then writing our sports philosophy at that stage when they were 5 to 10 really helped us.
2: Sometimes with travel schedules, one of the things I did years ago when the boys were, probably 8 and 6, right in that area, I realized I really don't have to have a busy summer travel schedule because most of the donors at Focus, and you can control speaking engagements and things like that. So I kind of put a hiatus on travel between Memorial Day and Labor Day. And it sank into my boys so well that I remember a March that was very busy. I traveled a lot. I think Troy was probably 11. And he said, "Oh, Dad, that's okay." Because I was feeling bad. Like, I'm not here much right now. He goes, "Oh, Dad, that's okay. We got the summer right around the corner." I was like, okay, he got it. But he felt valued. Even though I was busy in March, he knew that May was around the corner and we'd start doing the family camping and those things. But finding ways to look through your children's eyes to say, how do they know I love them?
1: Well, and we talked about the sports things. Most of our education of our kids is as we cart them from one largely irrelevant activity to the next, that they look at the back of our heads. Okay? And so that's not good. So you freeing up your schedule. That's why managing your money is to have more time, not more money. Free up your schedule, live in the older house longer, drive the older car longer, spend less than you make, live on one income, save the second income. All those things help you have more time. And just being there. Like I said, kids, they just want, think about it. You go to Africa, they don't have starter huts. And back to your illustration earlier, about the playing with the boat. We were over there, and the kids were playing with a battery. I mean, outside. And so I just think that it's time for a different perspective. And the perspective is, okay, why am I managing my money? To have more life, to get more time, so I can focus on spiritual and social capital being developed in my kids, not just financial capital. And the world's told you, no, you're only successful if you have a bigger house and the more you have and all that. And that's the other thing I had to learn. Joshua 1:8 says, "This book of the law shall not depart from your mouth. You shall meditate on that day and night and be careful to according to all that is written in it, and in your way will be prosperous, and everything you do, you'll have success." So, Jim, I used to read that and think, Joshua 1:8, I'm going to have money. But read it more slowly. What's the Bible say? Love your wife as Christ loved the church. You're successful. Deuteronomy 8, train up your kids. It says, do according to what's written in here, and then you're successful. So true success has nothing to do with money. It has to do with doing what the Bible says, which is love my wife, train up my children the way they should go, work heartily for my employer, Colossians 3:23. And so we have bought the wrong definition of success, which has really exacerbated the problem of balance. And so once I began to understand, wait a minute, I can be successful and not have money? Yeah, but see, our language betrays us. You go to church, they have a successful business. That person's successful. Do you ever go up and say, man, I'm seeing how you're raising your kids. I'm seeing, Jim, you were successful doing that summer thing. That was a real successful move on your part.
2: Yeah.
1: So that we have to really realize that we have bought the world's lie. See, it's lie or truth, and the world says you're successful if you have money. No, you're successful if you do what God's called you to do.
2: So developing that wisdom to be able to discern those truths, as an older man now, talk to your 25-year-old self. What are you saying to that younger appetite, the enticement to make money, which is going to take time, but realizing that's not the goal?
1: I would just say, let me just show you the end of the story. See, and what I've been sharing here, and the reason we wrote this book, I wrote this book as a timeout. Hey, manage your money so you don't get to the end of your life and sit like those guys that had $10 million in my office with tears streaming down their face.
2: No Jim, relationship.
1: No. Jim, this is why I wrote the book, was to say, hey, everybody, time out. You manage your money so that you don't get to the end of your life and have regrets. Because these people had regrets because they bought the lie that it was all about the money, my self-worth, my success. The more I have, the more content I'll be. And they bought that lie.
2: Yeah.
1: And I'm saying, if you're 20s, you get a chance to start off on the right path. But guess what? Julie and I didn't have a dining room table. We lived in an older house longer. You have to do things different than your friends, but you are not going to regret it. You're not going to regret it. I can guarantee that.
2: I so appreciate that. That was Gene and I. I mean, we slept on the floor. I had come back from Japan. We got married, and I threw blankets on the floor, and I said, this is our futon. And we didn't have a dining room table for like a year and a half. We found one for $99.99. Yep. And it was just so we could sit and eat together. But it was slow growing. And I so appreciate that. And Russ, what you've talked about, we need to tune down or turn down the world's voices to us to say, this is how we got to do it.
1: This is all about right thinking, and we either get our truth from the world or from the Word of God.
2: Yeah.
1: And the truth is that money is not a measure of self-worth. It's not a measure of success. It's not a measure of contentment. The truth is retirement is not the goal of working. The truth is your kids don't need all the stuff you didn't have. They need more of you and less of your stuff. And so since we've bought those lies, though, and I talk about that in the book, we get out of balance.
2: Yeah.
1: And so the call is, hey, wait a minute, everybody. Let's just slow down. See, think about it. If you don't think you're trying to retire by 55 or 65, you have another 10 years you're thinking, then you don't have to put as much in retirement when you're 30.
2: Right.
1: And I would just say that's the paradigm shift. I've been told, you know, this book's been out a while, that's the paradigm shift. They said, wait a minute, this book's not about money. It's right. about my life. And I've had people say it's totally changed their paradigm and their way to think because it's like they never thought that way. I'm a financial guy, right? I'm supposed to be talking about building bigger piles and managing it. No, no. You invest that pile in what's really going to count for eternity.
2: Mm. Russ, that sums it up. I mean, the title, Your Life Well Spent, is what it's all about. And I just want to say thank you for being with us today. Thank you for the reminder to do the right thing and to think the right way. And if you're in that spot, I don't care what decade you're in, the 20s, the 30s, the 60s, maybe even the 70s, we got to think differently about spending time. Yeah, as a grandparent, what are those grandkids going to remember about you? And this book is a great reminder on the things that we need to say and think about and do to invest in posterity, as Russ has said. So thanks for being with us.
1: Well, Jim, thanks. And I would just sum it up by saying, consider posterity investing in your financial planning, not just prosperity investing.
2: I love it. I love it. Get a copy, contact us, make a gift into the ministry here, and we'll send you a copy of the book as our way of saying thank you for investing in others.
0: 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And thanks for joining us today for Focus on the Family with Jim Daly. I'm John Fuller, inviting you back next time as we once again help you and your family thrive in Christ.

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3: Today shows a high of 90 degrees with a low of 73 degrees and a 53% chance of thunderstorms.
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0: This is Greg Sullivan, president of Sound Radio. 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

thunder to the stage. The gravel in his voice let you know he didn't come here to play. His command of the word made demons fear.

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0: The unexpected challenges of grandparenting teens. This is Parenting Today's Teens with Mark Gregston. Mark is the founder and executive director of Heartlight Ministries, a residential counseling program for teens. And I'm Wayne Shepherd. Mark, we're talking about grandparents raising their teens, right?
1: Yeah, it's a little bit different. You know, most grandparents have their life kind of set out that they're going to, you know, they have this picture of what they're going to do when they retire, and this season of life will be different. Slower mornings, holidays, you know, spending time with the grandkids, sending them home so you don't have to deal with them. And but here's the thing, for a growing number of grandparents, the picture's changed a little bit. I mean, it's funny, out of all the kids that we have here at Heartlight, we have 17 kids whose grandparents are actively involved in their life, most of them who have adopted their children's children.
0: Wow.
1: And so it's growing. I mean, it's growing. We see that over and over again. And today we're talking specifically to grandparents who have stepped in, whether through guardianship or adoption, to raise their children's children. And you know, you didn't sign up for extra babysitting, and you stepped into full-on parenting, and often a teenager who's carrying more pain than most adults know how to handle. And that's where we need to be talking about the unexpected challenges of grandparenting teens and how to navigate them well.
0: We'll dig into this topic with Mark in just a moment on Parenting Today's Teens. And Mark will talk with Sarah coming up as well. So stay tuned on Parenting Today's Teens. Mark, you've written a whole book on grandparenting teens, but let's dig in on this topic now.
1: You know, I wrote a chapter to a book a long time ago where I talked about, and I told parents, you don't have to raise your children's children. You don't. And here's the reason you don't. You didn't plan on it. It's their deal. Transfer responsibility, all that stuff. I sent that chapter to a man that was raising his child's child. And he wrote me back, and then he called me and said, Mark, you got to eliminate that chapter. That's not true. There isn't a grandparent out there who wouldn't take on a grandchild because it's your responsibility. And you would do exactly the same thing. I rewrote the whole thing. I go, you know what? You're absolutely right. And it took him reminding me of that grandparent role. I mean, grandparents really do expect a slower pace and less responsibility and more freedom. And then all of a sudden they're enforcing rules and dealing with school issues and managing teens' emotions. And this mismatch between life stage and responsibility can be exhausting. Some of my dearest friends, two of my dearest friends are raising their two grandchildren. It's changed their life. It has made everything look completely different. And I applaud them for it. It's an admirable thing to do, but it's tough. I mean, teens bring a lot of emotional baggage. I mean, abandonment issue, wounds, trauma, anger toward their parents. Mm-hmm. And so grandparents aren't just, you know, really, grandparents aren't just raising a teen. They're helping heal some deep, deep emotional pain. And I think that's where it's just overwhelming. And, you know, when I think about the scripture that says, my plans are not your plans, I would go, man, I would take my grandkids on in a second. The younger ones, the older ones are okay, they're good. But I take them on in a second, but I go, man, it would change our life. It'd be completely different. Life would be different. And I go, so I'm one of those guys that believes this. I believe that God knew a billion years ago that you and I were going to be right here, right now. And so if he knows, then I have to go the place that he's put me in relationship with my grandkids is for a purpose. And I think it's hard trying to figure out that purpose, because I think when you get older and want to retire, you don't want to look for things like that. You want to enjoy not having to figure that out because you've had all your plans the rest of your life. It's a very difficult place to be. I mean, grandparents are used to being fun and supportive, and when you have to start taking on all this stuff and you end up becoming an Uber driver, a medical director, a academic coordinator, I mean, you're thrust into all these things, and I think it's very, very difficult.
0: How about discipline, huh?
1: Well, I think discipline is hard. Discipline is hard. I mean, how do I discipline a grandchild? wait a minute, I'm supposed to be the grandparent. I'm not supposed to be the parent.
0: I'm supposed to spoil them, yeah.
1: I'm supposed to ruin them. I'm not supposed to, you know, coach them. And so you have to kick back into that. But I can tell you this, and this I know this to be true, is that it's very frustrating. That it's just frustrating. And then when a child does something, even though they don't mean it, it's frustrating. And so I'm just saying, I don't want to spend all of our time going, you know what? Yeah, you are in a miserable mess. I want you to know that we understand that. And I think there's some things that you can do. But when you're parenting the child, you're probably parenting the parent as well. There's tension and disagreement over rules or divided loyalties, all these cultural gaps. Mm-hmm. There's that physical and emotional fatigue that everybody goes through. And I think people live with this fear of time running out, you know? I mean, I do. I think all the time. Of course, I've had health things in the past that I go, God, how much more time do I have? And how much time do I have to influence my grandchild? And I think this is what happens, is that there's a dual role being played, and you can't pay attention to both of them fully. You have to be a parent, and yet these kids need a grandparent as well. And so it's the mix of trying to do both that makes it very difficult. And I think everybody I know has been challenged to figure out, how do I grandparent amidst being a parent? And they have to default to being parent. And so I think that's where some help of how to do that is so important. I mean, that's why I even wrote the grandparenting book. But it doesn't deal with having to, you know, hold on forever to your grandkids and having them live with you and you choose to do everything. I mean, it's a legal and financial strain.
0: Sure is,
1: you know,
0: yeah.
1: There's the emotional fatigue is there. One of the things I would tell anybody out there, get into a small support group. Find that there's other people there that are going through the same thing and then give you ideas and thoughts. Collectively get together. Make sure you have other family members that engage and say, I'll take them for this week. You guys get away. You know, I think that's important.
0: Yeah. Mark, I'm just wondering, I think it's true that grandparents are often projecting on their grandkids the frustration they have with the parents. Do you see that happening?
1: Yeah, I do. You know, they're mad. They're angry because they have to do it. But I go, I mean, we're stuck in a situation. I mean, and when you get stuck in a situation, you're going, okay, this is what I've got to do. You know, here's the other thing, Wayne, that I would tell you what comes to mind is that this is where other people around us can help out.
0: Of course.
1: I've said this about mentally challenged kids. I've said it about grandparents raising. If somebody comes in and says, look, I want you to know I'm going to give you a break. I will be there every Tuesday afternoon from 12 until 6 o'clock, and I will fix dinner that day.
0: Excellent.
1: And I'll do it for the next 6 years.
0: Yeah.
1: I think that's how we engage with people to help them through a difficult time of stage they didn't plan. And, you know, I think it's important for us to take care of our family, and that's the church family, that we would engage with people in such a way that we really do become Christ to them and offer them something that they're desperate for. And they're all over the place.
0: Mark, we're going to pause for you to talk with Sarah here on the program today. Then we'll come back and we'll talk more about these challenges for grandparents. This is Parenting Today's Teens.
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3: Sarah, thanks for being on the program. Hey, tell me a little bit about how you ended up from home living here in East Texas at Heartlight. What was going on?
4: Well, at home, I got into a bad pattern of habits and started getting deeper into trouble and damaging my relationship with my parents and my family.
3: And you say bad habits of
4: partying and disobeying, lying to my parents about where I was going and things like that.
3: Do you think was driving that?
4: I think that it was mainly my social life and putting friends before my family and not realizing the importance of family and things I had that were right in front.

0: with some of my friends, and I was drinking and lied to my mom and told her I was just gonna go and hang out with some friends and come back home. And she ended up getting a call from one of my friends and the paramedics, and
1: Paramedics. Now, how did the paramedics get involved?
0: I was drinking before the game and ended up drinking so much that I asked one of my friends to take me to the bathroom because I needed to throw up, and it was more serious than any of us really thought, and I was having convulsions on the
1: Wow.
0: bathroom floor,
1: Wow.
0: in the football stadium. And I was going to get in trouble, but
1: You think?
0: the security decided that it was too serious and to bring the paramedics in. So they took me on a stretcher out of the football stadium, and I ended up having alcohol poisoning and being way over the legal limit, and it really scared my mom. I came very close to dying, and she, at that point, didn't really know what else to do and didn't know what help to find or what I really needed. So she.
1: Did that shock you that you got to that point? Did you intend, hey, let's go poison myself with alcohol? And did you th was that on your mind, or did you just drink too much and not know what you're doing?
0: No, I think I let situations affect me so much that I didn't really know how to react to hard situations, especially with friends and peer pressure and things like that. So instead of doing the right thing and asking for help and realizing that I was going through these things and I did need help, I would just take the unhealthy way, the easy way out, and drink instead or go party with my friends and disobey my parents because it was easier than like facing my problems.
1: Wow. So it finally came to that blow where it's okay, we got to do something different. You come to Heartlight. What was the biggest transition when you got here?
0: Well, before Heartlight, I went to Open Sky, which was wilderness, basically. It was like some type of thing that I had to do for that. And I was there for about 3 or 4 months, and I didn't do school in that time, but that helped me a lot and kind of opened my eyes to what I was going through and how serious it actually was. But since I did not do school while I was there, my mom had to hire an education consultant to see where I could go because no schools in Houston where I lived would accept me because I'd been gone from school for so long. And my mom ended up finding Heartlight on her own and just decided that it was the best place for me to be and really trusted the community and the surroundings of it. Once she came to tour, she was very happy with what she saw.
1: Okay, so you're going through this thing. Your family background, did you grow up in the church? Did you guys go spend time together as a family? Did you go camping? Did you do all that stuff? It's like you, I don't want anybody thinking that I'm sitting across from some alcoholic. I'm sitting across from a very beautiful young lady that I'm going, God, it's hard for me to believe that you've done this. I don't think people realize sometimes that it's everybody out there. It's just kind of normal now. It's not as abnormal as everybody thinks.
0: Yeah, I think that especially in our generation today, it's a lot easier for teenagers especially to get into that type of thing, like that type of stuff, and not really focus on what's in front of them and rather want to distract themselves to fit in or be cool with all of their friends. And I kind of just got into that as I got older and became a teenager and wanted to be like my friends and be cool and kind of be in that surrounding. So my family kind of just like got left behind in a way that I didn't even really notice. And it used to be to where I was very close with my mom and my sister, and my grandparents especially have always been by my side and been very big role models in my life. And I really look up to my mom and my sister especially. But it was always a big family surrounding me and supporting me and being there for me and only wanting the best for me and tried to provide me with all of the help that was possible from therapy to anything that they could provide and show me and put in front of me, but I kind of denied what they would give to me and didn't think I really needed help. Thought it was normal because I was a normal teenager. I could get through it like other people have.
1: Well, you said to fit in.

0: or distract. So were you doing it to fit in, or was it to distract you from something else?
1: I think at first it was to fit in, but later on, in the beginning of high school, I hung out with everyone that I hung out with was older than me. And as a freshman, I was with seniors and juniors and nobody my age. And it eventually ended up to be me not even caring about fitting in anymore, but rather just like being scared of losing relationships with friends and thinking that that was more important than my family was.
0: And why did it become more important? You ever think about that?
1: I think I was just scared of losing friends and still just wouldn't open my eyes and realize what was in front of me, what I was being provided.
0: Okay, so do you think that a concept of friends has changed? And it looks different than it was 5 or 6 years ago?
1: Yeah, I think that especially when I was at home, I had mainly only like unhealthy relationships with all my friends, and I gave away trust very easily, which ended up to be losing friendships rapidly, left and right, because of giving my trust away, and ended up being hurt and betrayed by people. And I never really realized how that affected me until I look back at it now, and I lost so many people in the process of that, but some of the people I lost weren't really worth keeping, I
0: Yeah,
1: guess.
0: weren't friends anyway.
1: And especially being at Heartlight and Open Sky, it's just, I think I've really learned the meaning of what true friendship is. And Heartlight really has helped me to open up to people and realize that there are people around that love and care about me from the beginning and have good intentions rather than other people. It's very hard outside of here to find the type of people that are here at Heartlight that truly want to know about your problems and actually care, that are trustworthy.
0: Okay, your grandparents.
1: Yeah, my
0: How do they
1: grandparents.
0: fit in? How do they fit in? I mean, what role have they played in your life?
1: They've always been very supportive and involved in my life. They live about 5 minutes away from
0: Oh,
1: my
0: wow.
1: house.
0: That's cool. That's
1: Yeah.
0: cool.
1: And I've always just been like a safe zone to go and be with them and be protected by them. It's, I guess, because they've had experience in life. They've been through the things that I'm going through right now and have been going through. And it seems like whenever I need something, they're always there. They're never leaving me, and no matter what decisions I make, and no matter how many regrets I have, how much I've messed up, they're always the ones that are going to be standing there in the end whenever nobody else is left.
0: That's an interesting description of grandparents, but I love how you say that they were a safe zone. That's pretty cool. That's pretty cool. Well, look, thanks for being on the program today. I know that there's parents out there going, okay, what's my kid doing? But I think there's grandparents out there too going, maybe I need to be that safe zone for my grandchild.
1: Yeah.
0: So, cool.
2: Mark, it was very encouraging to hear that Sarah's grandparents were her safe zone. What should grandparents raising teens focus on?
3: Well, I think more of the relationship than the rules. I think they need to think more about connection than correction. I think they need to ignore some things they feel like they have to do as a parent and perhaps start doing things that are needed as a grandparent. I think they need to put some things aside and realize that the losses in their grandchild's life will be filled over time, maybe, and resolved, but it's not, you don't have to treat them like you're the parent. There should be a little bit more freedom. Loosen up a little bit, because what happens, it's like this: you discipline somebody and you're part of the consequence. Then what happens is you have to spend time with them in the midst of the consequence. So you're shooting yourself in the foot by always getting them into trouble because they're not doing anything right. Leave it alone. Pick your battles wisely. You don't have to correct everything. And I think, well, we think, well, that's being a good parent. I go, well, maybe it's not. Maybe loosening up a little bit, lightening up, laughing a little bit more, and not worrying about so many things, because you don't have to solve everything. These kids got a full life ahead of them to figure a lot of things out. So I think the challenge is to balance, to become perhaps a better grandparent amidst being a parent. And it matters. I mean, your relationship matters, and it's something that will not be forgotten.
2: You've written the book, Grandparenting Teens, Leaving a Legacy of Hope. It certainly applies here to this topic, doesn't it?
3: You know, it does, because I think grandparents want to have that relationship. I mean, when Scripture says that blessed is the man who leaves an inheritance to his children's children, we get this idea that our legacy is based upon what we leave in a bank account, but it's really what you've deposited in their hearts.
2: Good thought.
3: And that's what's important.
2: Well, Mark, thank you for this topic and this conversation here today that we've learned so much from. But you have a final word now for us. We'll be back next time with another topic, and you can find us online at parentingtodaysteens.org. But Mark, as you always do, wrap up this program with your thought, maybe a word to grandparents, huh?
3: Hey, I want to talk to grandparents raising their teen grandchildren. You know, you didn't plan for this. You were supposed to be the one who shows up with candy and then goes home. Instead, you're checking homework, setting curfews, and trying to figure out why your grandchild is so angry at the world that you don't even recognize anymore. And that's a lot. And it's okay to admit it's hard, but the grandparent who steps in becomes the hero a teenager will never forget. So I guess I just want you to know that there are people that understand exactly where you are. You may feel out of your depth, but what you're doing matters. Even when your teen is pushing back, rolling their eyes, or testing every boundary you set, he knows someone chose him. Don't let exhaustion convince you that you're failing. You're not. Your job isn't to fix everything before you run out of time. Your job is to keep showing up for that teen who feels abandoned. You showing up is everything, and that's worth every hard day, even though it may not feel like it. Just know that people know of your struggle, know of your hardship, and pray for you as you endeavor to complete this role that you've been placed in.
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5: 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Macklemore, an American musician, sparked backlash after using his opening set for Ed Sheeran at MetLife Stadium to call for a free Palestine and accused Israel of committing genocide in Gaza. The Israeli-American Council responded with a petition urging Sheeran to remove Macklemore from the rest of the tour, accusing him of spreading anti-Semitic propaganda. Well, here's my take. Macklemore should do just a little bit more studying. Israel has given Palestinians multiple attempts to establish a state, going back to even 1937, before Israel even existed. Maybe Israel isn't the problem, Macklemore. Maybe the problem is Hamas and other Palestinian terror organizations that oppress their own people. 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
8: I'm Ruth Kramer with Mission Network News. We've seen this strategy before. Iran retaliates against United States airstrikes by firing missiles at U.S. allies in the Middle East, dragging them into the conflict. Fadiq Sharaya with the MENA Leadership Center says this strategy to spread chaos comes from the regime's worldview. Iran is a majority Shia Muslim nation. Many in that branch of Islam believe that a 9th century Imam, Muhammad al-Mahdi, will return at the end of the world.
9: In their doctrine and their eschatology, they need to see some kind of unrest and war in the world so that Al-Mahdi will come.
8: Pray for God's grace on Iran's church and pray for peace in the Middle East.
9: We need to remind ourselves that God is not surprised by this, and God is not, you know, saying, what should I do? But God knows what's happening.
8: Then, following the 25th anniversary of the 9/11 terror attacks, we're highlighting how one of the darkest hideouts for terrorism is now an epicenter for gospel operation. In 2011, U.S. Navy SEALs killed Osama bin Laden, al-Qaeda leader and 9/11 mastermind, at his private compound in Pakistan. Today, that compound is rubble. Mission Cry sent teams to pray at bin Laden's old compound and gave thousands of Bibles to nearby homes. Jason Wolford, president of Mission Cry, says,
10: "We've been back now 3 times. Of course, we don't announce when we're going. It's still a very dangerous place, very difficult place to get to, but we have ongoing ministry. People have been baptized. We have discipleship programs that we're teaching, and God is moving in that area."
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13: Today shows a high of 90 degrees with a low of 73 degrees and a 53% chance of thunderstorms.
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13: Today shows a high of 90 degrees with a low of 73 degrees and a 53% chance of thunderstorms.
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12: 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Greg, Donna, and Ben are sure to put a smile on your face. Brother Greg standing by with his word of the day. Ben's ready for his pick of the day. And Donna, well, you're going to hear great music from Tanya Rose, Joe Mullins and the Radio Ramblers, the Easter Brothers, Eagles Wings, Doyle Lawson and Quicksilver, the Primitive Quartet, and much, much more. It's the Blue Ridge Gospel Showcase with the Journeys.

Well, welcome in, everybody. We're so glad to be here with you for this edition of the Blue Ridge Gospel Showcase. Labor Day's over and fall is on its way. We are excited for the cooler weather, and I know y'all are as well. We've got Greg over there waiting to do his part of the program, and Ben back here in the back waiting to do his song pick of the day. So let's get it started. Here's a little bluegrass for you today. Carl Rae with Hallelujah. I'm ready.

0: Howdy, friends and neighbors. This is Jeff Easter. You're enjoying Blue Ridge Gospel Showcase.
1: Thank you there, Jeff. And I think I'm going to play one by Jeff and James Easter. I love this one right here. If I can find it and get it pulled up. It's Way Up on the Mountain.

0: absolutely love that new song right there by the Kingdom Heirs. It's called Always Get the Grace. Now, Ben's here this morning. Say good morning, Ben.
1: Come on, Ben.
0: No, say good morning to everybody.
1: Good morning to everybody.
0: So, there you go. What is your song pick today?
1: My His Family, My One, with Moses.
0: Good job, buddy. Thank you.

0: 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Right now it's time for Greg to come in and give us the word of the day. Good morning, Greg.
1: Good morning, Miss Donna. It is a privilege to be in here with y'all this morning, or day, whatever it might be where you are. And we're going to be in 1 Peter chapter 5, verse 6. It says, therefore, humble yourself under the mighty hand of God, that he may exalt you in due time. And did a little research and said, humility. The verse tells believers to accept God's authority and stop relying only on themselves. God's control, the mighty hand, shows God has the power to guide and protect through hard times. His timing. God promises to help and reward people at the right moment, not always right away. That is 1 Peter chapter 5, verse 6. And that last little thing there, people need to realize, and I heard Donna talk about it yesterday, God promises to help and reward people at the right moment, but not always right away. And that reminds me of the song by the Kingdom Heirs that you just played.
0: Yeah, that's a great song.
1: That means we have to trust and have faith that God is going to do what he promised he'll do, and he'll do it. But it may not be the way or the time that you want it to happen, but it will, and it will be the right way when he makes his decision. So hope y'all have a great rest of your day, and we got some more great music waiting for you. So I'll turn it back over to Donna.
0: Got lots of new music today, and this one is from a group right up the road from us, John Wishon and River's Edge. Here they are with There's Still a Shepherd.

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1: Thank you, Southbound, and here's their new one to radio. It's called The Battle Is Not Yours.

0: All right, that was Steve Ladd with Mercy Seat. I like that song. It's Get Up
1: I
0: and
1: do
0: Go.
1: Too.
0: And right now we got a brand new song by the Browders. And hope you enjoy it. It's Trust in God.

0: Michael O'Brien featuring Mikey O'Brien as well, and that, I love that one.
1: It's a good song.
0: It's brand new music. It's called Safe in the Arms of Jesus. Right now, I've got one coming up by a friend of ours, Matt Hill.
1: Oh, yeah, I like
0: that. And I love this one. It's doing very well for him. Y'all take a listen. Here he is with Don't Give Up on Me.
2: No.

0: Hey, great guy right there, Mr. Greg. We had an interview with him not too long ago.
1: Yep, he was really good, and that song is his testimony.
0: It is. He wrote it. He writes just about all the songs that he sings, so if you ever get a chance to go see him.
1: And he sounds a little bit like Conway Twitty.
0: He does. He does. He really does.
1: That was funny.
0: Yeah. All right, we got another great guy coming up right here from down in Louisiana. Mr. Greg Sullivan's got a new one out.
1: Tell me not.
0: Yeah, he does. It's called Good News from the Graveyard.

I tell you what, every time I hear that song, I just want to hit repeat. I love it. That one is up for Song of the Year in Singing News, and I'm hoping that one gets it. I think of all the songs that have been nominated, that one is very, very, it needs to be, I think. Song of the Year. What do y'all think? Let me know. You can send us an email at D, as in Donna, Journey, JOURNEY, 1, that's the number 1, at Surrey, SURRY.net. DJourney1 at Surrey.net. 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We've got a new song out to radio, and we've got a new CD that will be coming out hopefully in October. It's called Family, Friends, and Hymns. It's got some of your favorite hymns and some of your favorite people on it as well. Jeff Talbert's coming in to do a song with me. Luke Vault will do a couple of songs and play on some songs. Also, Jeff Talbert will play on some of the new ones as well. Vonda Armstrong, myself and my sister recorded one together. Also, Jonathan Bledsoe is going to be on it as well. Steve Bruno Samuels, Shane Roark, and Tanya Rose. And we are excited. So hopefully we will have that available soon, and we'll let you know as soon as we do. It's going to be called Family, Friends, and Hymns. But for right now, here's the Journey's new one to radio. If y'all like this one, please call and request it at your station, One Heartbeat Away.

We sure have enjoyed being on the program with y'all today. We hope you've enjoyed it. And we're going to close out with this song by Jonathan Bledsoe. It's called Bow the Knee. See y'all next week, same time, same station, for the Blue Ridge Gospel Showcase.

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0: 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I'm Rodney Baucom, and coming up today, we'll enjoy songs about the church.
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0: in this church. That's the Irwins. We're sharing some powerful songs about the church. The children's rhyme and hand illustration says, this is the church and this is the steeple. Open the church and here's all the people. The real meaning of the church is not about a place. It's about people. The church is made up of everyone who believes in Jesus Christ and follows his teachings. It's a family of God's children joined together by faith and love. But so many songs in Southern Gospel are tied to a specific historic building where we came to know Christ. Joseph Habedank talks about his song, The Church.
1: So ironically, I'm writing downtown Nashville at the First Baptist Church with Jason Cox and Sue Smith. And my home church, the Cornerstone Baptist Temple in Dayton, Ohio, was going through not really a church split, but they had some issues within the church, like most churches do at certain times, and kind of had them on my heart. My pastor, when I was a kid, is still the pastor to this day. He's in his 80s, and I just had my church on my heart, and I wrote a song with Jason and Sue about my home church, and first thing I did was send it to my mom, because my mom was the pastor's secretary and piano player, and then she said, you got to send that to Pastor Seiler. So I sent it to some people in the church, and I actually got to go. The first time I ever sang it was at Cornerstone Baptist Temple. I went for pastor appreciation after I wrote it and surprised him. He didn't even know I was coming. And got to sing it for him. And not too many months after that, this is the coolest part. Lindsay and I were at Disney World, and we did a little post that we were there, and his grandkids reached out to me and said, you at Disney World? I was like, yeah. They said, we are too. We're here with Grandpa. He said, you want to go ride a roller coaster? So I went and rode a roller coaster with my pastor, and he's in his 80s, so I'm just glad he made it through the roller coaster. But yeah, I love this song, and it's been amazing to watch how it kind of resonates with other people in their home church.
0: That's Joseph Habedank, and here he is with The Church.

0: The church, that's Joseph Habedank. The Bible says in 1 John 5:14, and this is the confidence that we have in him, that if we ask anything according to his will, he heareth us. Emily Ann Roberts talks about her faith and her prayer life.
1: My biggest thing that I have seen here recently, him answering specific prayers in my life. You know, growing up, I have always been in church, but I started the past couple of years praying so specifically for certain things in my life. I feel like in the past I'd put like blankets over things in my life, in my prayer life. Like I wouldn't just go to the Lord boldly and say like, Lord, I need your help with this specific thing. And I have seen time and time and time again God's faithfulness in answering those specific prayers. And it has increased my faith so much because, you know, I can look back and say, Lord, you heard me.
0: That's Emily Ann Roberts, and here she is with The Building.

0: 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Our program today has a dual identity. We're playing songs about the church and we're taking your requests. We'll have some of those requests coming up next.
1: The Gospel Greats.
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2: I'm Jerry from Arizona. I'd like to hear 4 Days Late by Karen Peck. Lost my wife, went to heaven January, and this song has been a very blessing to me since then. Thank you.
0: Jerry, thanks for your request, and I'm sorry for your loss. Here's Karen Peck and New River with 4 Days Late.

0: days late. That's Karen Peck and New River.
1: Hi, this is Lynn. I'm from Lake Villa, Illinois, and we just love the new song by the His Songs, Good News Savior. They bring good news in a world that desperately needs it, and this song is perfect for this time. Thank you so much for all you do. We love the gospel. Great.
0: Lynn, I'm glad you called in. We're happy to play this for you. Here are the His Songs with Good News.

0: Good news, Savior, that's the Hiss Songs. We're playing your request. Our friend Mike Stankovich from Charlotte, North Carolina has one.
1: The song I'm requesting is by Susan Wisnett, Church Across the Street. People need to hear the words closely and act on them. God bless you, Rodney.
0: Thanks, Mike. What a great song it is. I hope you heed the challenge to listen to the lyric of this song. Here's Susan Wisnett with the church across the street. She put

church across the street. That's Susan Wisnett. We have more songs about the church coming up in just a moment. I'm Rodney Balkum, and you're listening to The Gospel Greats.

0: Welcome back, and thank you for listening to The Gospel Greats. Today we're sharing requests and playing songs about the church. Ernie Haas talks about the message of their song, We Are the Church.
1: God touches this world through His church. That's who we are. We are the church. So while we all have our work to do here, we also need to remember who we are, who we serve, and what's to come. And the world is passing as we know it. But what the song says is when God comes, He's going to make all things new. And until then, it's our job to let His light shine. We are the church. That's where the song came from.
0: That's Ernie Haas. And here's Ernie Haas and Signature Sound with We Are the Church.

0: the church, that's Ernie Haas and Signature Sound. Tim Menzies has his thoughts on being a member of the church.
1: Thinking that you don't need to be in the church, I think really is a lack of understanding that the church is the body of Christ. And so the church, as we know, is not a building. It's not a location. It's the body of Christ. And Jesus died for the church. He went to the cross for the church. So to then not become part of the church, the body of Christ, a group of indwelled people who meet in various buildings, you're kind of rejecting that gift of reconciliation that he offered us to the Father. And we know that the church is the bride of the groom. Jesus is the groom, and through eternity the church is the bride, and that wedding feast is coming, and you want to be part of that, and that's the reason to go to the church.
0: That's Tim Menzies. You'll enjoy this song from Tim called The Church.
2: Brother Guthrie owned 4 acres just outside that two-lane town. One night he had a vision, saw God's plan for that piece of ground. Every board, every pew, the stained glass too. Before you could say amen, the cornerstone was set. From the first nail to the steeple, without a single cent of debt, the whole town answered the call.

Things is built to stand the test of time. 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I thank God I was raised.

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0: Tim Menzies with The Church. It's our theme today. Brad Strider of Mercy's Well mentions one of their new songs that talks about the duties and responsibilities of the church.
1: It was actually the last song we picked. We kind of were narrowing down to a couple of other songs. And then out of the blue, Donna pitched this song to us. Donna's just got tons of songs that, and she said, I don't know if you'd heard this one or not. She sent it to us. Lee Black, Donna King wrote this one. And the minute I heard it, from the first line, there's a world that's hurting and we've got the cure. And that immediately grabbed me and I said, I want to hear more. And it got to the chorus where, if grace is water, let the church be an ocean. If love is a flame, then let us burn bright. And so just the lyrics, it's just a great lyric song that is a challenge to the church. And since we sing so primarily to the church, we thought it was the appropriate song, and it strikes the appropriate chord with what we want to leave people with.
0: That's Brad Strider, and here's Mercy's Well with Let the Church Be an Ocean.

Let the church be an ocean. That's Mercy's Well. Coming up, we'll have more of your requests and our Southern Gospel headlines of the week. I'm Rodney Baucom, and you're listening to The Gospel Greats.

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1: Hi, my name is Reagan Boyd. I'm from Greenville, South Carolina. I would like to request Born to Climb by Jeff and Sherry Easter. I really like that song because of the bridge. Morgan Easter comes in and says, "You have been called to be more than you were before, to set your sights on heavenly highs and trust in the Lord." I think that that's a really great message.
0: Thank you, Reagan, for that request. What a great song it is. Jeff and Sherry Easter with Born to Climb.
2: Howdy, friends and neighbors. 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

0: to Climb. That's Jeff and Sherry Easter. And now for our Southern Gospel Headlines of the Week. Be in prayer for Jason Pope, baritone singer for the Right Road Quartet. He went to the hospital on September 2nd with what he said was the worst pain he'd ever experienced. He underwent gallbladder surgery and is expected to make a full recovery. Crossroads Label Group, home to Southern Gospel record companies like Horizon and Sunlight Records, has announced some changes to their team. Audrey Fletcher is being promoted to Vice President of Marketing, Greg Bentley to Vice President of A&R Christian, and Ainsley Porchak to Director of Digital Marketing. In addition to those promotions, Justin Hiltner is joining Crossroads as Vice President of A&R Roots. Autumn Nealon is joining Daywind Publishing for an exclusive songwriting contract, making a new creative chapter for Autumn. Autumn shares her thoughts.
1: Signing with Daywind Publishing feels like coming home. You know, they've always been family to me, and I'm just so grateful to step into this new season of writing and creating music with people who believe in the songs that God has placed on my heart.
0: That's Autumn Nealon Streetman. Our best to her as she begins a new creative chapter. The Oklahoma-based Master's Voice is changing their name. T.J. Evans made the announcement at a recent concert.
2: And so the name that we have chosen for this ministry, as we feel like we're pressing towards a battle, praising Him and trusting in His deliverance, is we're just going to be called Frontline. That's the new name for this group.
0: Yeah. That's T.J. Evans, and our best wishes to Frontline as they move forward. Congratulations to Andrew and Rebecca Goldman on the birth of their third child, Millie Ann. She was born in a whirlwind delivery on the morning of August 23rd. The couple barely arrived at the hospital before she was born. The Goldmans now have two girls and one boy. And those are the Southern Gospel headlines of the week.
3: 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Request a song by Dolly Parton, He's Alive. It's basically an Easter song, but it's good for any occasion.
0: Tom, thanks for your request. Dolly did an amazing job on this song, the Don Francisco classic, He's Alive.

0: He's alive. That's Dolly Parton. And that'll wrap things up for hour one. In hour two, more of your requests and songs about the church. Some powerful songs. I'm Rodney Baucom, and you're listening to The Gospel Greats.
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4: 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Ephesians 4:32 says,
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7: I'm Ruth Kramer with Mission Network News. In the past 6 months, Iran has repeatedly retaliated against United States airstrikes by firing missiles at U.S. allies in the Middle East. Fadi Sharia with the MENA Leadership Center says Iran is a majority Shia Muslim nation. Many in that branch of Islam believe that a 9th century Imam, Muhammad al-Mahdi, will return at the end of the world. But unrest and war in the world is necessary for that return. Pray for God's grace on Iran's church and for opportunity to share the hope of Jesus. Then following the 25th anniversary of the 9/11 terror attacks, a terrorism hideout is now an epicenter for gospel operation. In 2011, U.S. Navy SEALs killed Osama bin Laden, al-Qaeda leader and 9/11 mastermind, at his compound in Pakistan. Jason Wolford with Mission Cry says they've sent Christian teams to pray at bin Laden's destroyed compound and give thousands of Bibles to nearby homes. Praise God that Muslims in the area have come to faith in Christ. Mission Network News, service of One Way Ministries. I'm Ruth Kramer.
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0: 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I'm Rodney Baucom, and coming up in hour two, we'll have more music about the church.
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0: old city with God's building a church. Pastor Jeff Steele has a word or two about the church.
1: When we first wrote the song, This is the Church, myself, my son Brad, and Scotty Inman with Triumphant, we had no idea what was about to happen in America and around the world. We were on our way home from writing this song when we got news over the radio that the first stages of the pandemic had really struck. And we didn't have any idea that people were going to leave the church in such massive numbers. Many have gone to watching it on the internet, and others have cited fear of catching a part of the disease in their lives as a reason why they didn't come back. But we're here to tell you, there is no time to lay down. This is not time to quit. This is not time to give up. This is time to stand up and reclaim the message of the church once and for all.
0: That's Jeff Steele, and here he is with wife Sherry and his son Brad, a stirring anthem.

0: This is the church. That's the Steeles. Webster's Dictionary defines the word church as a noun referring to both a physical building for public worship and a community of Christian believers. Danny Funderburk somewhat uses the word church as a verb in one of his songs.
1: Does anybody here want to have a little church today? Now, if you want to do a little shouting, yeah, throw that on them right there, Rodney, because that is a great song. And the message in it is just very simple. Do you want to shout? You want to praise the Lord? You know, do you want to take an offering? Do you want to, whatever? Let's just have a little church. Does anybody here want to have a little church today? It's just beautiful. I love it.
0: That's Danny Funderburk, and here he is with Does Anybody Want to Have a Little Church?
1: Does anybody here want to have a little church today? Does anybody here want to lift your hands and pray?

Does anybody want to have a little church? Yes, we do. Coming up, we'll have more of your requests. I'm Rodney Balcom, and you're listening to The Gospel Greats.

0: Hello, friend, and welcome back for hour two of the Gospel Greats, the greatest songs about the greatest message, the gospel. I'm Rodney Balkum, and coming up in hour two, we'll have more music about the church.
1: Does anybody here want to have a little church today?
0: And more of your requests coming up.
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0: It's all great gospel coming up in hour two of the Gospel Greats.
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0: Emerald City with God's Building a Church. Pastor Jeff Steele has a word or two about the church.
1: When we first wrote the song, This is the Church, myself, my son Brad, and Scotty Inman with Triumphant, we had no idea what was about to happen in America and around the world. We were on our way home from writing this song when we got news over the radio that the first stages of the pandemic had really struck. And we didn't have any idea that people were going to leave the church in such massive numbers. Many have gone to watching it on the internet, and others have cited fear of catching a part of the disease in their lives as a reason why they didn't come back. But we're here to tell you, there is no time to lay down. This is not time to quit. This is not time to give up. This is time to stand up and reclaim the message of the church once and for all.
0: That's Jeff Steele, and here he is with wife Sherry and his son Brad, a stirring anthem called

0: This is the church. That's the Steeles. Webster's Dictionary defines the word church as a noun referring to both a physical building for public worship and a community of Christian believers. Danny Funderburk somewhat uses the word church as a verb in one of his songs.
1: Does anybody here want to have a little church today? Now, if you want to do a little shouting, yeah, throw that on them right there, Rodney, because that is a great song. And the message in it is just very simple. Do you want to shout? You want to praise the Lord? You know, do you want to take an offering? Do you want whatever? Let's just have a little church. Does anybody here want to have a little church today? It's just beautiful. I love it.
0: That's Danny Funderburk, and here he is with Does Anybody Want to Have a Little Church?

Does anybody want to have a little church? Yes, we do. Coming up, we'll have more of your requests. I'm Rodney Baucom, and you're listening to The Gospel Greats.

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1: Hi, Rodney. This is Michael Hernandez calling from Plainview, Texas, and I listen to the Gospel Greats on the Life FM. I'm calling to request Still Jesus by the Kingsmen. The reason why that song is one of my favorites is because we're reminded about that no matter what circumstances we go through, whether it's a death of a family member or a family member going through cancer or hearing sad news on the news, the answer is still Jesus.
0: Mike, thanks for calling in. Here are the Kingsmen with Still Jesus.

0: Still Jesus, that's the Kingsman Quartet. One of our gospel greats friends is Susie from Templeton, Iowa.
1: My favorite Southern gospel song, I like to make requests tonight on the gospel grave, is by The Inspirations featuring Dwayne Allen of The Oak Ridge Boys. Jesus is coming soon.
0: Susie, so good to hear from you. Here's your request, The Inspirations with The Oak Ridge Boys. Jesus is coming soon. Trouble.

0: Jesus is coming soon. That's the Inspirations and the Oak Ridge Boys.
1: Hello, my name is Ben Pace, and I live in Philadelphia, Mississippi, and I listen to the Gospel Greats on Bill Gaither's Enlightened. And I would like to request the song It's Beginning to Rain by the Gaither Vocal Band. This song is just a great reminder of the season of renewal that God brings.
0: Thanks for calling in, Ben. I like that song too. It's on the new album by the Gaither Vocal Band, Then Came the Morning. It's Beginning to Rain.

It's Beginning to Rain. That's the Gaither Vocal Band. I have another powerful song by the Vocal Band coming up as we continue our theme of the church. I'm Rodney Balcom, and you're listening to The Gospel Greats.

I hope you've enjoyed our program today so far. We've been showcasing some songs about the church. A few years back, Mark Bishop wrote a song about the construction of the church. Mark says the church is built with broken people.

God has always had a people. Many a foolish conqueror has made the mistake of thinking that because he had forced the Church of Jesus Christ out of sight, he had stilled its voice and snuffed out its life. But God has always had a people. The powerful current of a rushing river is not diminished because it's forced to flow underground. No, the purest water is the stream that bursts crystal clear into the sunlight after it has forced its way through solid rock. There have been charlatans who, like Simon the magician, sought to barter on the open market that power which cannot be bought or sold. But God has always had a people, men who could not be bought, and women who were beyond purchase. God has always had a people. There have been times of affluence and prosperity when the church's message has been nearly diluted into oblivion by those who sought to make it socially attractive, neatly organized, or financially profitable. But God has always had a people. Yes, it's been gold-plated, draped in purple, and encrusted with jewels. It has been misrepresented, ridiculed, lauded, and scorned. But God has always had a people. And these followers of Jesus Christ have been, according to the whim of the times, elevated as sacred leaders and martyred as heretics. Yet, through it all, their march is on that powerful army of the meek,

His church, and it's still alive. Lonely missionary, sow that seed with confidence. The church is still alive. Old saint, you're not alone or forgotten. The church is still alive. It's alive, my broken-hearted friend. It's still alive. Busy mother, just keep trusting in Jesus. The church is alive.

big anthems by the Tallies through the years has been a song that Kirk Tally wrote in 1986. The Bible says in 1 Thessalonians 4:16 and 17, "For the Lord himself shall descend from heaven with a shout, with the voice of the archangel, and with the trump of God, and the dead in Christ shall rise first. Then we which are alive and remain shall be caught up together with them in the clouds to meet the Lord in the air. And so shall we ever be with the Lord." Here's the Tally Trio with Triumphantly, the Church Will Rise.

0: triumphantly, the church will rise. That's the Tallies. Coming up, more of your requests. I'm Rodney Balcom, and you're listening to The Gospel Greats.
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0: 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We've been enjoying requests today, and you've had some good ones and some classic songs.
2: 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I listen to Gospel Greats on WXAN 103.9, of Illinois. My favorite song is The Grace of All Miracles. This would be my testimony and song. Thank you for playing all the good gospel music. Have a blessed day.
0: Sally, thanks for calling in. This album, Double Take Live, was pivotal in my life, too. 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
1: Hi, my name is Jeff Hall. I'm from Parkersburg, West Virginia. I listen to the Gospel Greats on WJOE 103.9. I would like to request Triumphant Quartet's new single, Welcome to Heaven. I don't think there is enough words to describe how great and awesome heaven will be. What a thought when we meet Jesus face to face. Thank you for the Gospel Greats.
0: Jeff, thanks for calling in. Here's the Triumphant Quartet featuring Clayton Inman. Welcome to Heaven.

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2: Welcome back to another episode of On the Ground with Samaritan's Purse, where we take you to the front lines and behind the scenes of our work around the world. I'm your host, Christy Graham, and it has been 25 years since the tragedy of 9/11. And so today, I want to share a conversation I had with my husband, Edward. He's the Chief Operating Officer of Samaritan's Purse. And last week, I had Preston Parrish on the show. And he was there on the ground in New York City shortly after the tragic events of 9/11. If you didn't listen to that episode, I encourage you to go back. You can find it by going to samaritanspurse.org/explore. And today I want to emphasize that we need to remember what happened on September 11th, 2001. I hope you take time today to observe and remember and teach the next generation about this historical tragedy. But as believers, we do not remember without hope. I think we respond differently to tragedy. And as humans, we can either respond inward, outward, or upward. It's up to us. And Edward and I talked about how even in hard times, with the Lord's help, we can be fruitful in affliction. We talk about surrendering to the Lord, especially when we don't understand. Here's our conversation. Today, we want to talk about 9/11. I can't even believe it's been 25 years. And so we just wanted to have an episode where we talked about the importance of remembering, the way that it changed our nation, and as believers, how it should, you know, make us remember spiritually. Yeah. Freedom isn't free. Yeah. There's a cost. So first of all, where were you on 9/11?
1: I was at West Point, and I was in my junior year, which we call our Cal year there. And I was walking to physics class, and someone just said, as we were walking down, hey, a plane just hit the World Trade Center. For the listeners, I wasn't an academic powerhouse so at West Point, so they had something, they had involved me in something called rock math. So it was a lot of athletes. So you were a semester behind everyone else, but you took an extra semester of math and science. Mm-hmm. So when everyone else just took 2 years, I had to take 2.5 years. So mm-hmm. I was walking to my physics class, and I remember going into the teacher. We turned the TV on. There was some lacrosse players, and they're from Long Island. So they had mm-hmm. families that worked in the World Trade Center. And so we had it turned on, and then that's when the other plane mm-hmm. struck. And so we knew this was not an accident, that there was something going on. And I remember we had a civilian teacher. Usually you had military colonels and majors that had gone off and gotten their doctorates and that would teach. But we actually had a civilian teaching this class. And I remember he went and flipped the TV off and he said, and this was his quote, now on to more important things, meaning he wanted the lesson to go on. And you had kids glued to that screen because I remember they had family members that worked mm-hmm. in there. And we turned the TV back on. And the course director, the colonel, came. Didn't say anything. He just sat with us. And at the end, he just looked at us and goes, you know, cadets, you'll be training for war. Mm-hmm. That colonel came in and basically re-glued the whole room, knowing that our careers had just changed. And little did I know. And the big thing, that was my birthday. I was born September 11th, mm-hmm. 1979. So your junior year is really your first year you can go out and sell. And we all had plans, and we were going out. Matter of fact, I'd just been on I-95 the night before picking up a classmate's girlfriend from the airport. She was coming to visit, and I would just was staring at the towers. I was stuck in traffic staring at the towers the night before. Mm-hmm. But after the towers, the Pentagon, and that Pennsylvania field, my career in life, my testimony changed.
2: Mm-hmm. Was when I had known of you before. For people who don't know, my brother was one of your best friends at West Point, but that night he said, it's my friend's birthday and we can't go out anymore. And for people who don't know, West Point is close to the city. Yeah. And so you could see the smoke.
1: The smoke came right up the Hudson River, mm-hmm. and it covered West Point in the soot. mm-hmm. in the ash. And so they were going to actually alert us and send us down there to work ground zero. Mm. But they ended up sending the National Guard in instead. So it was very real for us. You know, the security situation used to, West Point was a semi-open and permissive campus mm-hmm. military. It's a military base. But we locked down for mm-hmm. the next 2 years. Mm-hmm. And, I mean, we were locked down for, like, months after that. We couldn't even leave. Mm-hmm. But, yeah, it was very real for us.
2: It changed our nation, but it changed the military.
1: Yeah. Well, so at that time at West Point, you got to remember the Clintons had been in. Bush had just gotten elected president. But during the Clintons' time, it was all about, like, Bosnia and Europe. And so it was peacekeeping operations. So all the examples that we had at West Point about lieutenants going off and doing their job and platoon leaders were peacekeeping operations in Kosovo and Bosnia. And in all of our scenarios where everything, you know, they made up this fake government called the Krasnovians. You know, it sounds like a European name. So everything was peace, peace, peace. And we weren't training for war, which is a mistake. Like, I pray for peace, but we should train for war if you're going to wear a camouflage uniform. And that changed, you know, our cadences that we sang at West Point when we ran, our scenarios, everything began training for war. And I can remember company mates of mine that graduated 2 years in front of us, you know, when we finally did go into Afghanistan. And I knew one that was a Ranger, you know, that was going into what they called Objective Rhino to start Afghanistan. I was mad because I thought we missed it. You know, I was the wrong generation. We'd missed the war. And boy, was I wrong and mistaken. You know, the next 16 years, I was spent deploying overseas with my classmates and friends and with the Rangers. I just, it's everything that God had prepared me for, I believe, and he had a purpose in my life. Yeah, but 9/11, my birthday always brings up memories, and so mad that we all wanted to do something. Like, we were all mad we were stuck at West Point as students. Mm-hmm. We all wanted to be someone that would be on the first wave of the response. So that's why I wanted to go to the Ranger Regiment, because they were the first ones in. And we watched that later, and that was my goal as a kid and dream. I had two posters on my wall. I had West Point and an Army Ranger poster, so I'm the kid that lived his dream. So I always wanted to go to the Rangers, but that solidified it when I was like, if you want to do something about evil, mm-hmm. like right away, that's the unit you go mm-hmm. to. And mm-hmm. so, and I just remember that feeling, and it's probably anger, and I misplaced it incorrectly at the time, but just sitting there watching the TV, I wanted to do something about evil. And I had to surrender a lot of that to the Lord later mm-hmm. on.
2: I want to talk about that. I want to talk about anger. I actually read this morning, Psalm 54, it says, God is my helper. The Lord is the sustainer of my life. He will repay my adversities for their evil because of your faithfulness and knowledge them. And David has so many prayers as a warrior of, you know, Lord, this is yours, judgment. So I want to talk about that in a minute, how you've dealt with anger. And because I think, our nation, everyone was affected. Especially those that lost family members and friends, especially those that had to see the bodies and, you know, be in the midst of the rubble and the first responders that were helping. I mean, there's just so many people that have post-traumatic stress, but it changed everybody, whether, you know, it just changed the airport or the security, or it just changed us. But I do want to talk about those early days. As a believer, I think we respond to tragedy differently, right? We all respond either inward, outward, or upward. And I think inward's terrible. We get depressed. Mm-hmm. If we go outward and say, I'm just going to go fix this, we can't. Mm-hmm. We're finite. But if we go upward to the Lord, like David just did. So how did you, in those early days, and you said you were thinking you were going to miss the war, was there panic? Were there some that got out of West Point? Were there some that were afraid? How did you watch people deal with this tragedy?
1: As I look back and how I felt that day and later, I think what I matured more into in my prayers where I was like, Lord, how we deal with evil is up to you. I pray that I am your vessel and that your instrument, and however you see fit. I am not the judge, I am not the jury, and I'm not the executioner. I am just an instrument that I believe against evil. And I saw a lot of evil. The stuff that we saw and that my men and Rangers were a part of, some of that's hard to surrender and to put away. But I think back on 9/11 that day, not so much, you know, what the military is about to go through, but I think of the first responders. I think often think about that first person that pulled up to that Pennsylvania field and what they were going through, and that first, those first responders, those firemen, those police officers, mm-hmm. what they still think about mm-hmm. the smells. Mm-hmm. I think of, you know, those firemen that were running the stairs in New York City and not knowing what they were going up to. But when the first tower fell, I think the rest knew what was going to probably happen with the second tower. But those men, their men chose to stay to get people out. And so I think of those firefighters and those police officers that knew they were going to die. I think about the Pentagon. You know, your uncle was there. That was his office that was hit. And he just happened to be mm-hmm. across the street out of the Pentagon that day. But he lost people that worked for him. And mm-hmm. were severely injured and burned. Mm-hmm. But I think of those first people that walked into that and were covering and taking people. And I've heard stories from people that were dragging people out of the Pentagon. And so, yeah, I was angry and hurt that day, but I still pray for those people and for those memories. Some of them are good that they never go away. Maybe it's a reminder. Mm-hmm. But we have a whole generation of kids today that have no idea what 9/11 is and what it means. I haven't forgotten, mm-hmm. and I choose not to forget. Mm-hmm. I remember watching live on TV the bodies coming down from the tower, people jumping to get away from the heat and the smoke. I haven't forgotten. Mm-hmm. That means I don't misplace that and just get angry and burn towards the terrorists that did that mm-hmm. that day. That's where I talk about you surrender to the Lord, and you look at those memories, and it's good not to forget. Mm-hmm. And it means you pray for those families that lost. Mm-hmm. There's so many families that still have lost loved ones, their immediate family members, during that day and because of everything that happened after it. Mm-hmm. How many Rangers and military service members that I've lost and friends, I think of those family members all the time. So 9/11, yeah, it's my birthday, but it's a prayer day.
2: Mm-hmm. So I was going to ask you how we can remember, and I think for you in the military, you know, so many men and women joined the military because of 9/11. They mm-hmm. weren't going through West Point. They weren't intending to do that. They were in school or they were had a profession, and you met so many people.
1: I had enlisted Rangers mm-hmm. that were working, they're Ivy League trained. They were mm-hmm. working on Wall Street. You know, I'm a Southern boy, and so I'm very thankful I grew up in Boone, North Carolina. It's easy for me to make fun of New York. But I tell you what, New York showed up. New York City showed up during 9/11. New Yorkers will come together. The world came together mm-hmm. during that time. And this is where how divided we are as a country right now. Mm-hmm. I remember when George W. Bush walked out there on the baseball field at Yankee Stadium in body armor that was underneath because the Secret Service didn't want him to do it. And he threw out a pitch and he threw a heater, I mean, right down the middle. I couldn't have done that in my prime. And I remember thinking how proud I was to be an American and thankful to be an American.
2: I know. I mean, it was such a tragedy, but you're right. I can remember clearly American flags were everywhere. I mean, our nation was so unified. Joseph, and I know we've talked about this a lot, he's one of our favorites. But when he tells his brothers what man meant for evil, God will use for his purposes. And I want to bring up something, too, and this touches on what you were just saying, but I've told you this before, too. You know, what he named his sons was important. Mm-hmm. And one, he named him Ephraim, that meant fruitful infliction. Mm-hmm. And then one, he named Manasseh, that said, the Lord let me forget. And what you were just saying, we don't want to forget, and we never forget, but we don't want to be bitter. And mm-hmm. I think that's what he meant by that name. God allowed me to not be bitter, because he never forgot. He longed for his family. He never got to go back to Israel. Even when he was reunited with his family, his bones had to be carried and buried. You know, he always lived in exile in Egypt, but he made it fruitful. And so I want to talk about that. We all have our personal 9/11s, our personal tragedies that are coming, where people listening have lost once somebody, have cancer. I mean, we are all dealing with crises on a daily basis. But how, and even seeing the evil that you've seen in the military, and how, like Joseph, I think you're a lot like him in that the Lord has allowed you to forget the bad, like in bitterness wise. Yeah. You haven't forgotten. It changes the way you live, but it makes you fruitful. Yeah. So how would you encourage people? Because I do. I think of all the family members and all the people that there are some that are still angry. And you have some military that are still angry yeah. for the evil that's been done. How do you surrender that to God?
1: Well, I knew it was going to be part of things that were bigger than me. And that if I let it shape or dictate, it would break me. and it would make me a bitter person. It's very easy to become bitter if you focus on the evil. I tried to focus on the light and the truth, and mm-hmm. part of my reason even getting out of the Army, I was not running away from it. You and I loved the military, mm-hmm. and we wanted to stay. So I wasn't running. I was reluctant to go in a way. I mean, I knew it was a calling to come to Samaritan's Purse. But for me, I think of Bob Pierce, and I've told this story a lot, and I tell it all the time to new hires that come to Samaritan's Purse. But Bob Pierce has several tenets on how the ministry is built mm-hmm. off. For those that are listening, Bob Pierce, if you didn't know, was our founder. And Samaritan's Purse, one of his tenets that he built it off was let your heart be pierced and broken by the things that break the heart of Jesus Christ. There's a certain tenderness to be able to respond. It said that in the story of the Good Samaritan, why Bob named it Samaritan's Purse was based off the story of the Good Samaritan. But he said first in Scripture, it says he was moved with compassion in the book of Luke, that he felt compassion. So this was someone that the Jews despised. Mm-hmm. The Samaritan had no reason to go to the Jew. They don't like each other. Samaritans despise the Jews and vice versa. But he saw a man that was broken and beaten and dying, and he had compassion. And so now I think of the story, you know, I fought in Mosul. Most of my experience was Afghanistan, but during the clearance of ISIS in Mosul later on in my career, Samaritan's Purse put a hospital there. And outside my office, there's a picture of a nurse that's mm-hmm. caring for a little baby that has shrapnel burns down her back. Now, I have shrapnel in my body to this day. And for those that don't know what shrapnel is, those are chunks of metal, usually from a grenade or an IED explosion or mortar shell. And those metal fragments go into your skin. But that shrapnel, when it goes into your body, it just sits there and slowly cools. It cooks and sizzles in your skin, and it's excruciating. It hurts. Worst pain I've ever had. And you're waiting for it to go away. Well, now I think of this little girl that has shrapnel burns down her back, and that nurse is holding that baby. You and I would fight to hold that baby and to kiss it until it's loved. But you would have to gently stroke the back of its head inside because of the shrapnel burn. You couldn't rub the baby's back. But that nurse in that photo would lay that baby down on its stomach, leave that tent, and then there was a Connex, a shipping container. And inside that shipping container were ISIS fighters chained to their bed. And that nurse, with the same care and with the same love and with the same tenderness that she gave to that child, she would care for the ISIS fighters that were wounded and brought to our hospital. She would dress their wounds and clean their mm-hmm. clean their wounds. Can I love that child the same and that ISIS fighter the same? I had to ask myself that question before it came. And I watched that evil, and I watched what they did to children. And I had to answer, yes, I want that ISIS fighter to know the hope and truth of Jesus Christ. So I left the military. I realized death isn't permanent, and I wanted to be part of something that lasted forever. So when you talk about surrender, I surrender to the kingdom of Jesus Christ because that lasts forever. I want to be about sharing the truth and the light. So instead mm-hmm. of focusing on the darkness, mm-hmm. I focus on the light and the truth of Jesus Christ. It says in John 17:17, I repeat, it's one of my favorite verses, thy word is the truth, sanctify him with the truth. So I focus on the truth. I go around sharing the word of Jesus Christ. That's the point of Samaritan's Purse. It's not good work. It's not charity. It's to share the gospel. So those that are listening, to my friends that are still struggling, it's the darkness, it's the hate, it's the evil that you're focusing on. Focus on the truth. So you have to get into the word. You have to pray for it. You have to ask for surrender. You have to ask to give it up. But then where do your eyes go to? And where's your heart focused on? Mm-hmm. And if it's on the word and on the truth, I think that helps you when you surrender.
2: But I read Jonah this morning, and as you were talking, I thought of that is, you know, that was Jonah. I mean, when God asked him to go to Nineveh, he ran, and he ran because the Ninevites were evil. But what struck me today was, and this is why I want to talk about the importance of remembrance, you know, he ran because he knew how loving and compassionate God was. And as you were talking, because he said at the end, he said he was greatly displeased after he gave that, you know, what, one of the biggest evangelical, you know, so many came to Christ, that nation was spared, and he was mad because he said he was displeased. He became furious and he prayed to the Lord. And that's why he didn't want to go, because he knew God. And I love this verse. He said, I know you are compassionate, slow to anger, and forgiving. And what you were just saying, God is compassionate God. He's gracious and he's slow to anger. And if anyone will turn, and I know that the thief on the cross is one of your favorites, if you will turn from your ways and confess your sin, he is faithful and just. Yeah. And Jonah knew that.
1: Yeah.
2: And he didn't want to tell these people because he didn't think they were worthy.
1: Yeah.
2: And we are not called to judge.
1: Yeah.
2: We're called to share the gospel.
1: When I left the army, it didn't skip a beat. It doesn't need me. Didn't need me. There's so many great people there. But God used that to shape me and mold my heart. And to be honest, I think I am more tender now. Some people may think that may hurt or make you cold or calloused. No, it didn't. Especially for the children.
2: Mm-hmm.
1: When I watch Operation Christmas Child, man, I love that.
2: Mm-hmm.
1: To watch kids excited and joy for once and jumping up and down with their new toy. But the most important, when you watch kids give their lives to Christ, and then there's a church planted in a community where there was no church, oh man, there's nothing better. Like, that's just, how do you not get excited about that? I get to see the building of a church, and there's hope where there was no hope before. And so after I look after the falling of those towers and the burning of that field and the crumbling of the side of the Pentagon, there's hope, and I see hope. It's just my prayer is that the world would come to know where hope comes from. And it says always be prepared to give a reason for the hope inside you.
2: On 9/11, we need to remember what happened to our nation. But then as believers, we need to remember what Jesus did in our life. And coming back to Jonah, after he ran, he fled. He was in the belly of the fish. And it said, Jonah prayed to the Lord from the belly. I called to the Lord in my distress, and he answered me. And other versions, the version I read this morning, it says, I remember. But this one says, I cry out. But I remember, and you heard my voice. So I think there's an importance in remembering what God's done. He remembered what God had done in his life. He remembered the call that God gave him, and he was running from it. So maybe what would you say to people? I just want to encourage people, remember what happened to our nation. But believers, remember what God's done in your life, and you have a hope to offer people.
1: As you read the scriptures, it's all about hope. And it was about hope, and it was hope and death, the destruction of our Lord and Savior Jesus Christ to be risen up, and he's alive and he's in heaven. And so those towers, those planes, they're not coming back. America one day will burn. My hope is not in America. It's not in politics. It's in no political leader. My hope is in Jesus Christ, because every word of it's true. And so my hope after 9/11 is that it wakes a sleeping giant in the church. Church, wake up, read the word. Get in a Bible-believing church.
2: As we close, I've rewatched your grandfather's, you know, what he gave at the cathedral, and I think what he said that could be given today.
1: Yeah.
2: Because he spoke so much scripture, and God's word doesn't change. The grass withers and the flowers fade, but the word of the Lord stands forever.
1: I remember watching him at West Point. And, of course, all my friends are glued to the screen, and we're watching it, and everyone's looking at me. But I had a lot of friends that weren't believers, and I think it was a very healing moment for this country. As silly as a baseball pitch from the president reassured the country, because he threw that strike, we looked like we had strength. And so I look back, but my grandfather was right. He shared the word of God, and he didn't have to be the voice and of opinion of a man. If you're going to give people your opinions, it's going to leave empty and shallow. It will crumble. We're built on the rock, the rock of Jesus Christ. That is where our foundation is. And that's what my grandfather, I think, in his message, where is America's foundation? What was the Constitution built on? It was built on the rock. And my grandfather, I think, just reassured America where our hope comes from. And it wasn't his opinion. It's what the word said.
2: I know. I love it. So I encourage people to listen to that. And I just want to close reading Psalm 46. God is our refuge and our strength, a helper who is always found in times of trouble. Therefore, we will not be afraid. Though the earth trembles and the mountains topples and the depths of the sea, though the waters roar and foam, the mountains quake with its turmoil. And I just love, in the end of that chapter, it says, the Lord of armies is with us. The God of Jacob is our stronghold. And I think people look at you all the time and they'll tell me, he's so strong, he's so this, he's so that. And I know, I mean, yes, you are, but it's because of the Lord. It's because he's your stronghold. And I think that's why you have been able to carry a lot of the heaviness and things that you've seen. And so I want to just encourage everybody, if you're carrying heavy loads, God is our refuge. Lay it off. I'm so grateful for Edward's sacrifice and for the sacrifices that our military service members and first responders make every single day. But today on 9/11, I encourage you to thank one today. If you're hurting right now, if you've lost someone, I hope that you know that God loves you. He loves you so much that he sent his one and only son, Jesus Christ, to this earth, knowing that he was going to die a death that we deserved. And Jesus wants to have a relationship with you. You can spend eternity with him. And this is my hope and prayer that if you're listening right now and you don't know Jesus, I pray that you would turn to him. It doesn't matter what you've done. We are never too far from the grace of God. Jesus was a man of sorrows, acquainted with our grief. He understands. I love that we have a high priest that walked this earth and understands. If there's someone that comes to your mind right now that needs to hear this truth, I encourage you to call them, reach out, or next time you see them, share the gospel. Romans 1:16 says, "For I am not ashamed of the gospel, because it is the power of God that brings salvation to everyone who believes, first to the Jew, then to the Gentile." Everyone needs to hear the gospel. And like Edward mentioned, we all need to be ready to share the hope that is within us. Thank you so much for listening this week. God bless you.

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1: Hello, I'm Walter Graham. This is the Faithway Baptist Hour. Thank you so very much for listening. Let's pray. Father, we come to you again today. Lord, I thank you for another day you've let us live. Thank you for every good blessing. Thank you for this privilege you've given us to share your word. Bless those that would listen. Above all, Lord, be merciful to those that still lost. These blessings we ask in Jesus' name. He's so worthy. Amen. Now, I want to read from the book of Isaiah, chapter 59, beginning in verse 1. I got several verses I want to read here. And looking back over the last several months, I don't even know how long, probably this entire year, we've been talking about having a fixed heart and how blessed and how good it is to have peace. And we I read in Psalm 32 about forgiveness. And the only way that we're ever going to have peace and rest in this life is to have a right relationship with God, to be at peace with Him. I see a world full of chaos and confusion and turmoil and upheaval. And you know what this world needs is a real good dose of Jesus. And that, I tell you what, that would change a lot of the problems that we're dealing with. And what I want to read here in the book of Isaiah, I'm going to start in verse 1. I got, well, again, several verses I want to try to read. Just be patient and bear with us. Behold, the Lord's hand is not shortened, that it cannot save. Neither is his ear heavy, that it cannot hear. But your iniquities have separated between you and your God, and your sins have hid his face from you, that he will not hear. For your hands are defiled with blood, and your fingers with iniquity. Your lips have spoken lies. Your tongue hath muttered perverseness. None calleth for justice, nor any pleadeth for truth. We read some scriptures this past week about truth, and in the Gospel of John, he said here, none pleadeth for truth. They trust in vanity and speak lies. They conceive mischief and bring forth iniquity. They hatch cockatrice eggs and weave the spider's web. He that eateth of their eggs dieth, and that which is crushed breaketh out into a viper. Their webs shall not become garments, neither shall they cover themselves with their works. Ephesians 2:8 tells us, by grace are you saved through faith, and that not of yourselves. It is the gift of God, not of works, lest any man should boast. And you know, when we try to cover our own self with our own works, it's like trying to clothe yourself with spider web. That is, it has no strength at all. It's useless. He said, their webs shall not become garments, neither shall they cover themselves with their works. Their works are works of iniquity, and the act of violence is in their hands. Their feet run to evil, and they make haste to shed innocent blood. Their thoughts are thoughts of iniquity. Wasting and destruction are in their paths. The way of peace they know not. And I tell you what, when a person is truly saved, there's peace, there's rest, there's contentment. I've talked about that, and you know that how blessed and joyful it is and wonderful to have peace with God. That he said, let me find my place again. The way of peace they know not. And there's no judgment in their doings. I look back over the weeks and I think about some subjects we dealt with, and how do you measure judgment? And look, we measure judgment by the word of God. I think about truth. Thy word is truth. We talked about these things, judgment and truth, and how do you reason with God, and how do you come to a right understanding with God. And all of these things are being met in these scriptures I'm reading, and how men will not submit to the righteousness of God. And this is what we're reading about. The way of peace they know not, and there's no judgment in their goings. They have made them crooked paths under the path of your feet. Let all your ways be established. God's ways are straight. It's a narrow. God's way is peace and rest. And yet we choose paths that have none of these things. Whosoever goeth therein shall not know peace. Go ahead and establish your own righteousness. You know, try to meet God on your terms and see how that works. Verse 9, therefore, because of this is judgment far from us. Neither doth justice overtake us. We wait for for light and behold obscurity, for brightness, but we walk in darkness. We grope for the wall like the blind, and we grope as if we had no eyes. We stumble at noonday as in the night. We are in desolate places as dead men. We roar like like bears and mourn sore like doves. We look for judgment, but there is none. For salvation, but it is far from us. For our transgressions are multiplied before thee, and our sins testify against us. For our transgressions are with us, and as for our iniquities, we know them. In transgressing and lying against the Lord, and departing away from our God, making oppression and revolt, conceiving and uttering from the heart words of falsehood, and judgment is turned away backward, and justice standeth afar off. For truth is fallen in the street, and equity cannot enter. Yea, truth has fallen. So as I look at this, and I think about what I just read, and you know, the things, well, he said the truth has fallen in the streets. And I want to turn now to the New Testament, and I'm getting back to where we started. And I want to turn and to the, well, first of all, to the book of Hebrews, chapter 12, I believe it is. Hebrews chapter 12, or I'm sorry, chapter 13 and verse 8. Hebrews chapter 13 in one verse, Jesus Christ, the same yesterday and today and forever. Jesus Christ, the same yesterday and today and forever. He said truth has fallen in the street, and you know, and judgment and equity, all of these terms that are used, and you know, I think about being right with God and having peace with God. Now I want to turn back now to the Gospel of John. I said this in times past that I want to focus on and spend some time in the Gospel of John and probably the book of Romans and be flipping back and forth. And what I want to do is establish the truth. I don't want, and it's sad to say, and look, I see my time's already just about gone, but when I think about truth, the word of God tells us, and Jesus himself here in the Gospel of John, I read this past week, and let me just drop down hurriedly and read this verse again. In verse 14, John chapter 1, verse 14, and the Word was made flesh and dwelt among us, and we beheld his glory, the glory as of the only begotten of the Father, full of grace and truth. He said he's full of grace and truth. You know, Jesus said, I am the way, the truth, and life. No man cometh to the Father except by me. This is truth. This will stand when the world's on fire. John chapter 17, that he said, Jesus said, sanctify them by thy word. Thy word is truth. John 14, Jesus said, Jesus said, I am the way, the truth, and the life. And John chapter 5, Jesus addressing the Jews, he said, search the scriptures, for they are they that testify of me, and you will not come to me, that you might have life. And look, the truth is, and there, God has one plan and one plan only. If you're going to be right with God, it's going to be on his terms according to what he says. And the truth is that the only hope you have is the truth that's set forth in God's word. I want to turn to Romans chapter 10 and read some verses here. And look, this is a heavy burden to me. I look around in the world today, and honestly, truth has fallen in the street. People reject the Word of God. And it's sad to say, many, many religious people have rejected the Word of God. I've heard it said over the years that you know, religion is like the spokes of a wagon wheel. It comes in from every direction, but it don't matter what direction it comes from, it all ends in the same place. That's true. And if all of you got it is religion, it ends in the same place. But it's not heaven. It's not where you want to be. Religion, is without truth, is has no value whatsoever, no matter how good it is, no matter how sincere it is, no matter how in earnest, no matter how maybe a conservative or liberal, it don't matter. That if you leave Jesus out, you the truth is fallen. It won't stand. It won't endure. And here in the book of Romans, the Apostle Paul is addressing the church, well, the Jewish people that he loves, his people, and he said, "Brother, my heart's desire and prayer to God for Israel is that they might be saved. I want my people to be saved. I want the Jews to be saved." Look, they were, and the Apostle Paul himself had to get converted to this. He was a very devout, very dedicated Jew. He called himself a Pharisee of the Pharisees. He strove to keep the law to the very best of his ability, but he had to abandon all of that and accept the truth. And the truth is, our righteousness is nothing but filthy rags. The best we can possibly do will not bridge the gap between us and God. And the only way that we're ever going to be right with God is through his word and his truth. And that truth is Jesus. Brethren, my heart's desire in prayer to God for Israel is that he might be saved. For I bear them record. I testify, I bear them record that they have a zeal of God, but not according to knowledge. For they, being ignorant of God's righteousness and going about to establish their own righteousness, have not submitted themselves unto the righteousness of God. For Christ is the end. Listen to this. Christ is the end of the law for righteousness. When I think about something being the end here, and you know that what he's talking about here, that and let me just word it like this: Christ is the fulfillment. Christ is the completion of the law for righteousness. The law was given to establish and confirm beyond a doubt that we cannot.

0: not come to destroy, but to fulfill. For verily I say unto you, till heaven and earth pass, one jot or one tittle shall in no wise pass from the law until all be fulfilled. So Christ came to fulfill the law. Christ came to complete this thing. And look, that anything less, anything else is less than the truth, and truth is fallen in the streets. Here in Romans chapter 10, before my time runs completely out, let me read this one more verse. Well, my time has run out, but Jesus is the full fulfillment of the law in every way. And anything else is not truth. And sad to say, when truth falls in the street, that men, unless they accept Christ, cannot be saved. Father, take the message, cleanse it of our mistakes and blunders, use it to your glory. Bless those that would listen. These blessings we ask in Jesus' name, he's so worthy. Amen.
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0: This is Greg Sullivan, president of Sound Radio. Back in 2023, when the honor of becoming president was bestowed upon me, the Lord impressed on me two things: relocation and community involvement. 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
2: Today shows a high of 90 degrees with a low of 73 degrees and a 53% chance of thunderstorms.
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4: 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Life can sometimes bring unexpected challenges, but here's the good news. God has not changed, and His promises have not changed either. No matter what you're facing today, you can put your trust in Him. Psalm chapter 46, verse 1 says, God is our refuge and strength, a very present help in trouble. What an encouraging promise. God isn't just our help when everything is going well. He's our present help when life gets difficult, right now, today. You don't have to walk through today alone, friends. 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From coast to coast and around the world, this is Gospel Radio Favorites. Let's get started. Here's the Triumphant Quartet. Welcome to Heaven. Lately.

Frank Goodman here, mixing history and Southern Gospel on Southern Gospel Time Live. See if you remember the year all of this happened. The last Ford Thunderbird rolled off the assembly line in Michigan. Everybody Loves Raymond was the top TV sitcom. C.S. Lewis's The Chronicles of Narnia was a hit at the movies. And in September of this year, the Wiznets had the #1 song on the Singing News Top 80 chart with Nail It to the Cross.

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1: Well, I'm Brian Crow. You're listening to Gospel Radio Favorites. I hope you picked the right year. 2005 was the timeline answer as we continue. Here's Rhonda Vincent, Far Away From Home.

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1: And you're listening to my buddy Brian Crow on Gospel Radio Favorites. Stick around. I'm sure he's playing our song next.
2: We most certainly are. Here they are, the Down East Boys, with Every Day's a Celebration. We've got the Williamsons on deck.

0: 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Here's the history behind the artist.
1: Well, if you're a fan of Southern gospel music, then you probably heard the name of our next artist called the Williamsons. This Oklahoma-based family group has a rich history that goes all the way back to 1969, when Woody and Pinky Williamson began singing with their children, Donnie and Tinny. What started as a family ministry in Oklahoma churches eventually grew into a nationally recognized Southern gospel group. In 1998, Donnie Williamson reorganized the group under the name the Homesteaders Quartet, and in 2008, they officially returned to the family name, the Williamsons. Donnie and his wife, Lisa, have carried the ministry forward, along with their family and other talented musicians. The Williamses have enjoyed tremendous success on the Southern gospel charts. Their song, Shout, became their first number one song on the singing news charts back in 2015. And they followed that with another number one song, Every Moment, Every Mountain, Every Mile, in 2019. They've also received numerous awards and nominations and have appeared at major Southern gospel events, including the National Quartet Convention. Here they are, the Williamsons, with their latest single to gospel music radio, Washed Away. And that's the history behind the artist.

Up next, this group is celebrating 70 years as the Kingsmen. Here they are with their latest, Still Jesus.

It's Gospel Radio favorites. Tyler Vestal has joined Lee Park Worship as the new band director. Vestal recently departed Ernie Haas and Signature Sound, where he had served as keyboardist for 11 years. Lee Park Worship is a worship ministry affiliated with Lee Park Church in Monroe, North Carolina, under the leadership of Pastor Chris Justice. Lee Park Worship is currently in the studio working on brand new music. Here they are with a song off the We Shall Behold Him album, a tribute to Dottie Rambo with If That Isn't Love.

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The Lawsons right there, their latest, a song called Join Right In. I'm Brian Crow. 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Here's Gold City, classic from them, getting ready to leave this world.

classic by Gold City right there. Getting ready to leave this world. That's going to do it for me. It's been an honor and privilege to be with you. You've been listening to Gospel Radio Favorites, heard coast to coast and around the world. As always, my friends, until next time, may God richly bless you. We're going to leave you with the Powell family. God handle it all.

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4: Today shows a high of 90 degrees with a low of 73 degrees and a 53% chance of thunderstorms.
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8: Did you know there was a time when the federal minimum wage was less than $2 an hour? Of course, that same $2 could buy you almost 4 gallons of gasoline for that brand new Volkswagen Golf. 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Totally worth it, so long as it had that radio with FM so you could enjoy the Statesman and the Lefevers. Great day, everybody. This is Dave Taylor, and thank you for listening to Gospel Vinyl Gold. The Rex Neeland Singers formed in 1977. Before that, the group was called the Lefevers, but when Eva Mae Lefever decided to retire, and Rex Neeland put it, we had no Lefevers left, they changed the name of the group. Our golden reminiscing starts today with their 1979 album, Feelings, on Canaan Records. I'll Have Faith on Gospel Vinyl Gold.

He was born in Vinemont, Alabama, into a family of seven children, learned to sing and play the guitar at a very young age, and was an accomplished artist on the steel guitar by the age of 14. He began singing with his family at the age of 16 and continued to do so until he entered the U.S. Army in 1955. You just enjoyed Rusty Goodman on his album The Singer, released in 1975. Our next group is all about family ties. Roger married Deborah Spraggs in 1978. By this point, his younger brother Kirk was singing tenor with the Hoppers. When Kirk joined the Cathedrals in 1979, Deborah took Kirk's place with the Hoppers and remained with the Hoppers until 1982, when she took some time off to give birth to their daughter, Lauren. It was around this time that Kirk suggested launching a new trio. Roger and Deborah agreed to leave the Hoppers, and Kirk resigned from the Cathedrals in late 1982. Billed simply as The Tallies, the new trio launched in January of 1983, and we feature them from their song in 1988, The Tallies, For Every Generation, on Gospel Vinyl Gold.

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This show is more than just remembering some great songs. It's about enjoying them all over again. Every generation has its favorites. So when it comes to this golden album era of Southern Gospel music, the 70s and 80s, which one is your favorite? I'd love to hear from you. 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Coming up, we have a gem of a classic from Teddy Huffam and his group. We'll blow the dust off some buried treasure from the Chuck Wagon Gang, and one of my all-time favorite stories from Wendy Bagwell and the Sunlighters that's sure to get every ophidiophobic skin to crawl when Gospel Vinyl Gold continues.

0: That is Teddy Huffam and the Gems with Gone off their album Cookin' from 1978. It's one of my favorite album covers ever. It features the group in an oven, a big bright smile with Huffam in a big chef's hat dialing up the temperature. That song was written by Eldridge Fox. And that's about all I know. I have some homework for the Southern Gospel sleuths in the Gospel Vinyl Gold family. Where can I find more information about Teddy Huffam and the Gems? 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
1: Hey, Wendy. I have been hearing about a song that y'all do about rattlesnakes.
2: Rattlesnakes, but name a song.
1: Oh, well, now, I've been hearing folks tell that everywhere you go, and you've never done it here in Atlanta, that everywhere you go, that people really do like that. Would y'all do that tonight for us?
2: Be glad to.
1: What do you call it?
2: Well, we really don't call it anything. It's a story. Well, you know, we went up in Kentucky and sang at a church where they handle rattlesnakes. Have you ever heard of that?
1: Yeah, I've heard of it. Yeah.
2: Have you? How many of you ever heard of a church that handles snakes? Oh, man, we got a mess of people familiar with it.
1: Yeah.
2: All right, I'll do it. We thought we had sung everywhere there is to sing. We had a chance one time to sing in Carnegie Hall. We've sang in almost every country peaceful to our country around the world, and in almost every city, for instance, in Germany and Holland and Spain. We've sang at every kind of church you could imagine and every kind of auditorium, and I thought that if nothing else, we had seen about all the crowds. And here not too long ago, we sang in a church up above, well, I won't say up above where, because then I'm going to start pinpointing the church and might get myself in a little Dutch, but up in the mountains of Kentucky. We sang in a church unlike anything I've ever seen in my life. This church had been writing us to come there and sing, and our agency told us, when you get in 100 miles of there, go and sing. And we did. We pulled up in front of this church, and it was an old church. It was over 100 years old. It had never even been painted. It had 3 drop lights inside. We had to run drop cords a half a mile to get to our amps to plug up. When we pulled up in the yard, I told the children here, I said, we're going to have ourselves a time tonight. I just knew that old church is going to be full of spirit, and it was, honey. It was. We went in there. After we sung about 3 songs, they were shouting all over that church. I've never seen so many people in one church shout. And in a little while, they shouted themselves right around in back of us. 3 ladies and 2 men. Well, now, when we were hooking up, we saw some curtains or something laying over some boxes back there. We didn't pay any attention to it, didn't know what was in there, and didn't care. But in a little while, they came out around us with 5 of the biggest rattlesnakes I have ever laid my eyes on. I like to die. When the service was over, they told us that the biggest rattlesnake they had in that service was 5 feet long. Honey, the one they brought by me was 27 feet long. Let me say this. I'm not knocking these people. I promise you I'm not knocking them. I don't know if they're right or wrong, you know. I'll tell you, they claim that they read in the Bible where Moses had enough faith to take up the serpent. And some members of their congregation claim to have that much faith. And I'll tell you one thing I found out before I left there. They had a whole lot more faith than what I had. Now, this one woman stopped about 2 feet from where I was trying to pick and sing. I didn't even know what key I was in. She took that rattlesnake with a head as big as your fist and held it up and stuck it right down in her face and shouted in its ear, if a rattlesnake's got an ear. She wrapped that thing around her neck. She threw it down on the floor, kicked off her shoe, and put her bare foot on top of its head. When she throwed that thing down on the floor, its tail missed my foot about that far. I'd done a little shouting myself. And she thought I was in the spirit. And brought me one up. But I saw right away that we had a house full of people and we didn't have but five rattlesnakes. And I want you folks to know one thing, there ain't a greedy bone in my body. I told them to give mine to Geraldine. You know, now I'm scared of rattlesnakes. These girls are scared of potato bugs. It hadn't even dawned on me that they's in the world. And all at once, I remembered them, and we had already backed up as far as we could back. And I looked around at Jerry, and she was the color of cotton. And I knew she was about 17 seconds from hitting the floor. She looked over there at me and said, "What in the world are we gonna do?" And I said, "Just take it easy. Don't panic. I said, just look around and find out where the back door is." She said, "I already looked and there ain't none." I said, "Reckon where do they want one?" As I went out the door, I told them where they could send my guitars and amps. Now, if you ever get a chance to go to church where they take up the serpent, I want you to go. Sit on the back row, but go. I stood around and I mixed and mingled with these people after service was over. I just couldn't leave. Man, I wanted to talk to these people. I wanted to hear more about it. I was interested in anybody got that kind of faith or whatever it is it takes to pick one of them up. I mean, a frog I can see. And I was talking to the preacher back in the back of the church, and I was telling him, I said, "Well, I ain't no way I can knock you." He said, I hope you don't disapprove. And I said, "Ain't no way I can knock you, man." I said, "Ain't no way I could pick that thing up. I've seen them now, and I couldn't touch one of them." And this lady walked up to me. She said, "Brother Windy, you mean to tell me if the Lord commanded you to take up the serpent, you wouldn't take him up?" I said, "Yes, ma'am, I surely would. But he didn't, and I ain't."
0: I don't care who you are. It doesn't get any more funny than Wendy Bagwell and the Sunlighters. And here come the Rattlesnakes. That was from their This, That, and the Other album. And no, I know you were probably trying to adjust your stereo, but that's how they recorded those back then. And we just left it like you would have played it on the album, that split track stereo, This, That, and the Other. It was the number one song on the Singing News chart from November 1970 to January 1971, and was popular enough that they would re-release it on three more albums. Did you know that Wendy Bagwell was later hired to be a spokesman for the Stand Back brand headache powder and was in a national television ad campaign? And that's how he became nationally known, and that's a fact with my right hand up. Don't you dare touch that tuner. Our Remember When fun is coming up next on Gospel Vinyl Gold.

0: The fabulous Gold City Quartet and that hit song written by Sandy Knight, How Deep Is the Water, from the Brian Free Perm days in 1983 on Gospel Vinyl Gold. And don't pretend you weren't cupping your ear trying to match Tim Riley's solid lows when singing How Deep. Even the ladies try it.
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0: All right, it's time to move from simple enjoyment to brain employment with our Remember When featured song of the week. It was the year that everybody started playing Tetris, and we all learned the word Farfignugan. It was also the same year that the Ayatollah Khomeini ordered a hit from the Muslim world on a man named Salman Rushdie. It was a leading story in the national news for some time. Do you remember why? More importantly, do you remember when? 1987, 88, or 89? Now, I probably got you wondering what you did with your old Nintendo Game Boy. If it helps any, all of this happened the same year that this family group was marching on with several chart toppers in gospel music. To help you remember when, here are the Bishops and I'll Live Again on Gospel Vinyl Gold.

0: So how did you do on the Remember When game? Did you guess the year that we were introduced to Tetris, that mesmerizing can't-put-it-down game on the new Nintendo Game Boy Player that hit the toy market? Yes, the game is older, but remember I said when we all started playing. A bit of a trick question, and yes, I'm a stinker for doing it, but it was also the year that Volkswagen burned the word Farfignugen into our English vocabulary. If you remember what Farfignugen means, you get extra credit. And no, it's not Zoom Zoom. Farfignugen means driving enjoyment. And I doubt that more than 2% of us could even get close to spelling it right. Now, where was I? Oh, yes, the Remember When game. Okay, so Farfignugen, Tetris on Game Boy, both were hits the same year that Salman Rushdie got into all kinds of hot water when he wrote the book, The Satanic Verses, that made him public enemy number one with the Muslim world and received a fatwa from the Ayatollah Khomeini calling for his assassination. It all happened the same year that the bishops were making a great name for themselves in the hearts of Southern Gospel fans with their release of I'll Live Again on their Marching On album in 1989. About a decade later, the fatwa against Salman Rushdie was lifted. I know that's a lot to remember, but that's the beauty of what we're doing here. There's so much to remember, and we've only scratched the surface. Gospel Vinyl Gold is not complete without including one of your favorite songs or artists from this golden album era. So for every good reason, quit keeping your favorites a secret and let me know. The Memory Line phone number is 662-31-VINYL, 662-31-VINYL, or 662-318-4695, if that makes it easier. 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And I'd love to hear from you this week. And we're not finished yet. We still have some songs from the Lefevers and the Dixieairs. Yes, the Dixieairs, when Gospel Vinyl Gold continues.
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One of our favorites from the Lefevers, Count Me Worthy, on Gospel Vinyl Gold. 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Yes, that was the Dixie Ayers on Gospel Vinyl Gold. 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And please do me a favor. Share this show with everybody you know, especially the radio station you're hearing it on. They'd love to hear from you too. I'm Dave Taylor, reminding you that we don't get a chance in life to rewind, so make the most of every chance to be kind. God bless you. I'll see you.

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0: everybody. I'm Les Butler. And if you like fiddles, mandolins, dobros, and guitars, you'll love Les Butler and Friends. And if you like the Primitive Quartet, Ricky Skaggs, the Rochesters, Doyle Lawson and Quicksilver, Paul Williams, and the Isaacs, you'll love Les Butler and Friends, Bluegrass Gospel.
1: 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This is Mitch Galyon of Journey Home. And this is Les Butler and Friends, Bluegrass Gospel.
2: That's me, all right. How about a little bluegrass gospel, since that's what this show's all about? Heaven's Mountain Band, what a song this one is. I think I'll just ride this ship through.

Buddy, when I first heard that song, my eyeballs just started spinning in my head. I loved it. That is 2 minutes and 23 seconds of pure dynamite right there. And what a truth. I loved it so much that I took that song to my fellow old-time preacher quartet members and said, we need to record this. And we did. And, well, it was a number one song for Heaven's Mountain Band in the Singing News Bluegrass chart. And it was a top five song in the Singing News Southern Gospel chart for the old-time preacher's quartet. Roger Johnson, thank you, sir, for writing such an incredible song. Let's continue with Jeff Parker singing about the church by the side of the road.

That's a talented man right there. You know him from his days with Daly and Vincent. Great mandolin player and even a better singer. Great lead and tenor. Talking about Jeff Parker, Church by the Side of the Road. How about some brand new hot off the press music from a brand new hot off the press group known as Jeff Talbert and Primitive Road. Here they are with Something to Shout About.

Brand new from Jeff Talbert, Primitive Road, Something to Shout About. Let's continue with the music of a group from North Carolina. No longer singing. Too bad. Boy, they were great. Here they are with a song called He's All I Need. I'm talking about the group Walking by Faith.

Yeah, he's all in need, walking by faith, here on Les Butler and Friends, Bluegrass Gospel. Well, when you get a minute, go to Facebook and type in Les Butler and Friends, and you'll see our Facebook page. Just leave us a note, a message. Say hey to us. That'd be great. Would love to get to know you. You got a question, thought, comment, you can put it in the Facebook post there. And, well, I'll try to respond to you and try to help you out. Coming up in a little bit, singer-songwriter Daryl Mosley. The latest from the King James Boys, classic tune from the Rochesters. Moments away here on Les Butler and Friends, Bluegrass Gospel.

You need to go see him if you can. That's Daryl Mosley. Great singer, great songwriter, fine guitar player, wonderful storyteller, and you just need to go see Daryl Mosley. Check it out. Can you handle some brand new music? Can you? Well, here, let's just do it right now. King James Boys, Everything Heaven Won't Be.

Well, I like that point of view. We always, you know, think about all the things in heaven and all the things going on, what it is. But how about everything heaven won't be? Huh? What about that? King James Boys, brand new, hot off the press here on Les Butler and Friends Bluegrass Gospel. Well, that's brand new. Let's go back, rewind about, I don't know, 30 years. It's been a while. Classic Rochesters. Love this song. Highway.

What a song. Great classic sound from the Rochesters, Highway to Heaven. I'm Les Butler. You're tuned in to Les Butler and Friends Bluegrass Gospel. Good to be with you here today. And when you get a minute, just put a .com on the end of that. 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If you're traveling, you don't have to miss any of the shows. All of our shows are listed there on the radio stations with the call letters and the dial position and the date and the time and the city and the state. I mean, literally everything you need, bang, zoom. It's right there at lesbutlerandfriends.com. Coming up in a little bit, we've got music from Darren and Brooke Galdridge, New Tradition, The Praters, and how about some bluegrass gospel from the Singing Cooks? Oh, yeah. Stay tuned.

Well, of course, we know the singing cooks in the world of Southern gospel, and really the country gospel is where they are. That's what they do. They're mountain country gospel. But, buddy, let me tell you what. All of a sudden, they started recording bluegrass records, and they were as good in the bluegrass world as they were in the mountain country world. And let's just face it, we love the singing cooks. Sinner's Prayer, the name of that tune. Well, let's go to Missouri. Call on two sisters and a brother, the Praters, to sing one for us. That home, far away.

Yeah, we will. We'll be happy in that home far away, the Praters. That home far away here on Les Butler and Friends, Bluegrass Gospel. From the great state of Missouri, they no longer travel and sing. I got to produce that album for them, and it had everything on there. Southern Gospel, Country Gospel, and then even, there we go, just straight ahead, Bluegrass Gospel. Boy, here's a group that really made some headway in bluegrass. They were hot as a pistol there for a while, no longer travel together, but individually they're with different bands, and they're all just highly successful. But back in the day, they were all together and known as New Tradition. Here they are with a song called The Key to Heaven. You're on Les Butler and Friends, Bluegrass Gospel.

That's New Tradition, The Key to Heaven. Earlier in the hour, I played a song by Daryl Mosley. Well, Daryl was one of the singers and upright player for that group right there, New Tradition. Speaking of new, how about a brand new song? Well, it's an old song and a new song. Spencer's had it as a huge hit, I don't know, 40 years ago, a long time ago. And now it's back in bluegrass. Darren and Brooke Aldridge have recorded it, and they asked their buddy Jason Crabb to do a little singing. I'm talking about the great song, It'll Be Worth It After All.

fresh coat of paint on that Spencer Family hit from decades ago. What a song. That's Darren and Brooke Aldridge, It'll Be Worth It After All, featuring their buddy Jason Crabb. Well, my name's Les Butler. You are tuned to Les Butler and Friends. And all you got to do is go to Facebook and type in Les Butler and Friends and leave a message for me. You got a thought, question, comment, favorite song, favorite artist, something new, something old, doesn't matter. Just put it in there and we'll try to help you out on an upcoming show. Speaking of upcoming, oh, we got some great music for you. Some classic tunes from Bama Blue Grace and the Gospel Plowboys, and a brand new song from Chosen Road, all of that moments away on Les Butler and Friends, Bluegrass Gospel.

That's one of my favorite hymns right there. And a great version from the Gospel Plowboys singing about that lifeboat. Well, I promised some new music, and so here it is. New from Chosen Road. A song called Kitchens and Cathedrals. Interesting title. Let's listen in here on Les Butler and Friends, Bluegrass Gospel.

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1: Today shows a high of 90 degrees with a low of 73 degrees and a 53% chance of thunderstorms.
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0: I'm going to be sharing with you today on in Christ realities. In Christ realities. The last few months, I went through a series, as you know, about sanctification in relation to the fruit of the Spirit. And I just really enjoyed that teaching. We went over so much about that. Today, I want to teach about Paul's revelation of our union and identification with Christ. Oh, this is powerful. I'm telling you, Paul's revelation of what happened to Jesus at the cross. It affects our lives in a huge way. We're talking about what happened in the spirit realm, not just in the natural, but what happened in the spirit realm as Christ was on that cross and he was performing the plan of redemption for us. Oh, there were so many things that happened, and God revealed it to the Apostle Paul. Amen. As we discover who we are and what we have been given as a result of our union with Christ, our lives will be transformed. Now, in my introductory remarks this morning, I'm going to be borrowing a few thoughts from Mark Hankins, who is one of my favorite teachers, and he is an excellent teacher on this subject. You know, preachers love to listen to other preachers. Amen. And he's one that I love to listen to. He sat under Brother Kenneth E. Hagin, just like I did. But he sat under him physically. He actually went to Rhema Bible College, and he graduated there. I just got all Brother Hagin's books. Amen. And his CDs and videos and stuff like that. And then went to the school of neology, is what I call it. Amen. But we both gleaned a whole lot from Brother Hagin. And Brother Mark, when he teaches so much like Brother Hagin did. And so I'll be borrowing a few things from him, because like I said, he does such an excellent job on teaching about our identification and our union with Christ. And I want to begin by saying we don't usually highlight prepositions in the Bible or prepositions in a Bible verse, but they can be very important. Now, for those of you that didn't make an A in English like me, what is a preposition? Well, preposition is a word governing and usually preceding a noun or a pronoun and expressing a relation to another word or element in the clause. Prepositions are the connecting words that show the relationship of the subjects mentioned. In this case, the believer's identification with Christ. Examples of the prepositions that we need to take note of are these: for, with, in, by, and through. These will help us understand our identification with Christ. The preposition for shows substitution. Christ died for us or on our behalf. The preposition with shows identification. The preposition through shows application. For example, I can do all things through Christ, which strengthens me. And then the preposition in shows our union with Christ. When you were born again, your spirit was literally joined to Christ. 1 Corinthians 6:17 says, "But he that is joined unto the Lord is one spirit." So you're not just a born-again child of God. I mean, that's great in itself, but you are one that has been joined with Christ. We become one with him. Like a bay of water is one with the ocean, your spirit is one with Christ. When the water rises in the ocean, it rises in the bay. The same stuff that is in Christ right now is in you. The same life, the same victory, the same joy, and the same power. So our confession should be this: I am born again. My spirit is joined to Christ. The same life, the same victory, the same joy, and the same power that is in Christ Jesus is in me. Because I'm one with Him. When Paul received this revelation of who we are in Christ, it completely revolutionized his life. He said in Galatians 2:20, I am crucified with Christ. Nevertheless, I live, yet not I, but Christ liveth in me. And the life which I now live in the flesh, I live by the faith of the Son of God, who loved me and gave himself for me. So when Paul said, I am crucified with Christ, he was talking about the inward man. Amen? The spirit man. Another translation says, Christ took me to the cross with him, and I died there with him. Amen. Understand that Jesus is our substitute. He took our condition. Because he took our condition, then we were identified with him. Now, I ask the question, what is identification? Well, it means to consider or treat as one and the same. In other words, if you went to the airport, now Brother Mark brought this out. He said, when you go to the airport to fly nationally or internationally, they would ask you for a legal form of identification, right? You would either give your driver's license or your passport. And when you pull out your passport, you're actually saying, this passport and me are identical. Amen? This passport, this is who I am. Now, as a Christian, you can pull out your Bible, hear me now, and find yourself in Christ. You find yourself in the Word of God, and you say, this scripture right here describes who I am. Paul is saying that Christ took us to the cross with him. Everything Jesus did, he did it for us. In doing so, it set to the credit of our account, just like we were there. We were identified with him. Now, it's very important for the believer to understand the Bible in light of redemption. We need to understand what happened on the cross, but not just from the way man saw it, but what God saw. What did God see? The believer must understand what took place in the unseen realm. The Gospels of Matthew, Mark, Luke, and John talk about the death, burial, and resurrection of Christ from the aspect of what man saw. But Paul's letters tell you what God saw. The four Gospels give you a photograph of redemption. But Paul's letters give you an X-ray of redemption. Think about it. A photograph tells you what you look like on the outside. But an X-ray shows you what is happening on the inside. How many know that you don't look the same when you see your X-ray? Amen. You even say, is that me? That don't look like me. But you're seeing what you look like on the inside. Amen. And that's what Paul saw. That's what he revealed to us in his letters. What God did and what God saw in the spirit realm. But he also shows us what the devil saw. and what every angel saw as well. To understand this revelation, every believer must see the thing that God saw and what God did for us in Christ. The fact that Christ would be in us was a mystery in the Old Testament, but it was revealed to Paul. In Colossians 1:27, we read, "To them God chose to make known how great among the Gentiles are the riches of the glories of his mystery, which is Christ in you." Somebody say, Christ in you. He's in us. That was a mystery in the Old Testament, and it calls it the hope of glory. Again, Paul uses many of these phrases, such as in Christ, in him, in whom, by Christ, through him. All of these express our union with Christ. Everything we are and have as a believer is a result of our union with Christ. Now, Jesus was able to face the incredible demands of his mission because he knew exactly who he was. And did you know he also said who he was? He didn't just know it, but he actually said who he was. Don't you remember he said, "I am the door"? He said, "I am the light of the world." He said, "I am the bread of life." He said, "I am the vine." He said, "I am the resurrection and the life." He declared who he was. He also knew his relationship to his heavenly Father. He even said one time, "I can do nothing of myself, and I only do what I see the Father do." Jesus also knew that he mattered to the Father, and that truth of knowing that gave him confidence to move purposefully in faith. The Apostle Paul also knew this, and he proclaimed who he was. He did it in humility, but he still said, "I am an apostle." He declared that, but he also said, "But I am the least of the apostles." You remember that? He also said, "I am an ambassador in bonds." Another time he said, "I am of Christ." The Apostle Paul wrote in Philemon the importance of acknowledging who we are and what Christ has done for us. He said in Philemon 1:6, "I pray that your partnership in the faith may become effective as you fully acknowledge every good thing that is ours in Christ." So it will help us to acknowledge our new identity, to acknowledge our union with Christ, and say what the Bible says concerning that. You see, just because it's in the Bible does not mean it will be a reality in your life. We must first of all hear what the Word says. Number two, we have to acknowledge it and receive it by faith. Only then will we walk in the reality of what the Bible says. And confession helps that, saying what the Bible says about us, who we are in Christ, what we have in Christ. This is important because you might not really feel like what the Bible says. You might not understand it. You might not see really what it means, but there's something about saying it, it causes revelation to come. Amen? As we learn who we are as a result of our union with Christ, our lives will change from one of defeat to victory, one of weakness to strength, one of timidity to courage, and yes, even boldness. Boldness comes through the revelation of who we are in Christ and our identification in Him. Now, it would help us to go through Paul's epistles and mark all these phrases that Paul uses. In Christ, in whom, through whom, through Christ, by Him. Because again, all of these tells us something about either who we are, our identification, or what we have as a result of Christ going to the cross. Amen. Now, there's about 140 of these expressions, but only about 35 that are really significant for us. So we need to meditate on these and confess them to ourselves. Begin to say, this is who I am. This is what I have. This is what I have because I am in Christ. Understand this. Your new identity, when you were born again, you received a new identity. Your new identity is your true identity. You don't have to go to ancestry.com to find out who you are or where you come from. All you need is the Bible. It will tell you who you are, amen, and what's been given to you as a believer and where you're going. Hallelujah. So your new identity that has been given to you. For those of you that are listening to the CD or watching the DVD, there was a pause because the batteries went out in my mic. You ever been listening to a CD and all of a sudden you hear a pause? That might be what happened. The preacher's mic went out. Amen. But that's why I keep them right here. Amen. And keep them ready to put a new one back in. But we're talking about our identity with Christ. We need to meditate on these things. Your new identity is your true identity. Who you are in Christ. Not your profession. Not what you do. The fact that you may be a carpenter or a doctor or a construction worker. That's not your identity. Amen? It's not what you do. It's not even the person that you were born in the natural. It's not the person that others knew before you were born again. But after you were born again, you received a brand new identity. Amen? 2 Corinthians 5:17 is a scripture that tells us this. It says, therefore, if any man be in Christ, he is a new creature. Our creation. Amen. Old things are passed away. Behold, all things are become new. Now, a Christian is not renovated like a mattress. He is a new creation. He's not made over. He's something that has never existed before. One translation says that you are a new species of being. That's what a born-again Christian is. We have been made entirely new. We are a creation of God in Christ. Just as God created the heavens and the earth originally, He made them out of nothing visible. And so He does with us. We have received the very nature of God. Peter said it like this, we are partakers of His divine nature. Wow! Can you imagine? We have the same nature that God has? Woo! You see, this revelation of who we are in Christ, it's so amazing. You like somebody said one day, boy, that sounds too good to be true. But it is. That's why it's so good to say it. Because especially the natural man can't grasp these things. But if you'll keep saying, I'm a new creature in Christ Jesus. I have the nature of God. If you will say that, if you will confess that, just like when you confess Jesus as Lord, you might have not felt saved to begin with, But you kept saying, Lord Jesus, you are my Lord. I thank you for being my Lord. I thank you for saving me. I thank you for forgiving me. I thank you for redeeming me. All of a sudden it'll dawn on you, hey, I am saved. Hey, I am a new creature. I like to use that word, it'll dawn on you. Ever had it dawn on you? Wow. It's just like the light bulb comes on. Amen. I see it now. Hallelujah. We have received the divine nature. Now, does that make us God? No. It makes you the Son of God, a child of God. Amen. Galatians 3:26, for in Christ Jesus, you are all sons of God through faith. You are not an old sinner saved by grace. You know, somebody came out with that song, I'm just an old sinner saved by grace. Well, when I'm in a concert and somebody sings that song, I just fold my hands, you know, and just let them sing along. But I know in my heart I'm not an old sinner saved by grace. I used to be an old sinner, but when I got saved by grace, I become a new creature in Christ Jesus. Hey, glory to God. There's a big difference. Amen. There's a big difference than just being a barely getting along, scrubbing sinner, amen, to being a new creature in Christ Jesus, full of the wisdom and the nature and the victory and the power of God. Hallelujah. You're not an old sinner. Hallelujah. We're new creations in Christ Jesus. The Bible says you were dead in trespasses and sins, but when you were born again, you received the life of God that made your spirit come alive. Hallelujah. The Greek word for life is zoe, Z-O-E. It's the life of God that resurrects us from the dead. You had your own personal resurrection when you asked Jesus to come in. Hallelujah. You receive the life of God. Jesus said in John 10:10, that I've come that you might have life. That's zoe there. That's God's life. That's God's nature. Amen. Religion offers lessons, but only Jesus gives life. Amen. You see, we need to let this life dominate our lives. We need to let it dominate our soul, our emotions, and our outward man. We need to live from the inside out. Hallelujah. Let that life dominate our whole person. Amen. Glory to God. When God looks at us, he sees the new man in Christ. We see others from a natural standpoint, but God sees us in him. So our confession should be, I'm a new creature in Christ. I am a new creation being with the life of God, the nature of God, and the ability of God on the inside of me. Hallelujah. I like another in Christ scripture. It's Ephesians 2:10. It says, for we are his workmanship, created in Christ. Notice that. In Christ Jesus unto good works. The NIV says, for we are God's handiwork. The NLT says, for we are God's masterpiece. He has created us anew in Christ so we can do the good things that he planned for us long ago. Notice this scripture tells us that God didn't make any unworthy creations. No. Now, why is that important, Brother Mike? Well, a healthy self-image is important to your spiritual well-being. If you have a strong self-image in Christ, the devil can't kick you around. The devil can't bully you because you know who you are in Christ. Oh, that's so important. Paul said in Romans 8:1, there is no condemnation to those who are in Christ. But the devil wants to condemn people. Oh, you ain't no good. You know, you made this mistake and that mistake. You know, you might as well just quit. You might as well just not go back to church. No, whenever that goes on, recognize that's the devil. That's not God. God will never condemn you. Amen. Even when you sin, God will not condemn you. Now, he might not approve. He might call for repentance. But he won't hate you. He's a God of grace and of mercy and forgiveness, and he'll call you back. Amen. He's not a condemning God. Only the devil does that. So remember, a healthy self-image comes by learning who we are in Christ. It has little to do with self, but it has all to do with our union and identification with Christ. The devil has deceived so many by getting them to accept this lie that they are unworthy. I've seen it so many times. The devil has sold many Christians this lie that they should even demean, debase, and condemn themselves. They think that it's being humble. And I've heard them say, well, I'm just nothing. I'm nothing. They go on and on. I'm nothing. I'm just nothing. Put themselves down. Put themselves down. But humility does not require you to belittle yourself. Hear me. Humility does not require you to put yourself down. Humility only requires that you acknowledge your need for God and his grace and his mercy. I need you, Lord. Yes, I know I'm nothing of myself and I can do nothing of myself, but I need you, Lord, and I know with you and through you I can do all things. Can you shout amen? Hallelujah. Learning who you are in Christ will give you that level of confidence that you need. It'll give you that boldness that you need to keep the devil under your feet where he belongs. Amen. It'll keep you walking in power and victory. Amen. So we should confess, I am his workmanship. I am his masterpiece. I am loved by God. I do have worth. I am valuable to God. He made me a new creation. There is no condemnation in me. And 2 Corinthians 5:21 says, for he hath made him to be sin, that's Jesus, for us who knew no sin, that we might be made the righteousness of God in him. Notice the phrase, in him. So righteousness becomes ours as a result of our union with Christ as well. Righteousness is the greatest need of mankind. Righteousness simply means right standing with God. We can't get righteous on our own. Even though we might try through good works and all kind of things, you can't get righteous on your own. Jesus, who is righteous, became our righteousness. Through Adam, we all became sinners, even though we were not in the garden. And we didn't eat of the forbidden fruit. But Adam represented all that would come after him. What happened to him fell on everybody else. In like manner, Jesus Christ, who is called the last Adam, represented us. And in him, we gained righteousness and blessing. Oh, hallelujah. Just like we had gained sin and curses through the first Adam. Through the last Adam, we got righteousness. Amen. In like manner, we didn't have to suffer. We didn't have to go to the cross physically. We didn't have to go to the tomb and rise from the dead physically. But Jesus did so on our behalf. And we were identified with what he did. Just like if we were there. We received his righteousness because God saw us in Christ. 1 Corinthians 15:22, "For as in Adam all die, so also in Christ shall all be made alive." Question: when were you made righteous? When you were born again. Instantly. Instantly, He gave you His righteousness. You're not righteous because you feel like it. You're not righteous because you did something. No man can declare you righteous either. You received it when you believed it and accepted Him as your Lord and Savior. So know this, the revelation of your right standing is going to give you confidence and boldness. I know who I am in Christ. I am the righteousness of God in Christ. Now that will abolish feelings of guilt or inferiority. So our confession should be this: I am the righteousness of God in Christ. My standing with God is secure. I can come boldly to the throne of grace because I have right standing with Him. Hallelujah. Praise God. In our last In Him scripture I want to share with you today is Acts 17:28. "For in Him we live and move and have our being." So according to Paul, we don't have to even depend on our own strength or wisdom to make it in life. Because of our union with Christ, we can draw on His supernatural strength and ability. Now, when you got, think on this a little bit. When you got ready to come to church this morning, you didn't think about how tired you would be as a result of walking. You didn't even think about that, did you? Why? Because you depended on the power and the ability of your vehicle to get you here. Amen? You see, in the same way, we don't need to depend on our own ability, but we can depend on His. His strength. Isaiah 41:10 says, "Do not fear, know that I am with you. Be not dismayed, for you belong to the Lord God, for I will strengthen you, I will help you, I will uphold you with my righteous right hand." So my confession should be, in Him I live, in Him I move, in Him I have my being. Amen? He is my source of strength and power. I am able to do the impossible because I am in Christ. Amen? Woo, hallelujah. Thank you, Jesus. Thank you, Jesus. Woo, I got a lot more to share with you, but I'm out of time. Let us stand together, and I want us to declare this together. And I got a lot more I'm going to share with you next time about being in Christ. Well, let's say it, because I'm telling you, when you say it, it causes revelation to come. Amen? So we're going to say it together. Because I am in Christ, I am a new creation. All things are passed away, and all things have become new. Because I am in Christ, I've been declared righteous. I'm not guilty. I've been acquitted, made holy before God. Because I am in Christ, His strength is mine. His wisdom is mine. I can do all things through Christ that strengthens me. I am one with Christ. He is the vine, and we are the branches. His resurrection life flows in and through me. I am more than a conqueror through Jesus Christ. Amen and amen. Hallelujah. Isn't that good? Woo!
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2: Today shows a high of 90 degrees with a low of 73 degrees and a 53% chance of thunderstorms.
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1: From the heart of our nation's capital in Washington, D.C., bringing compelling interviews, insightful analysis, taking you beyond the headlines and soundbites into conversations with our nation's leaders and newsmakers, all from a biblical worldview, the weekend edition of Washington Watch with David Salkeld starts now.
2: This week on the weekend edition of Washington Watch, remembering 9/11, will AI take over the world, and the abortion drug back in court. Greetings, fellow patriots. I am David Salkeld, and I'm a constitutional conservative, Christian husband, and Reagan Republican. A little later from our Wednesday show, Washington Watch Live guest host Casey Harper spoke with Christopher Mills of Louisiana to gain insight into the Mifepristone case before the Fifth Circuit Court of Appeals. But first, on Thursday, Casey talked with retired Lieutenant Colonel Bob McGinnis about recent polling showing the importance of knowing about and remembering the events of September 11th. Here's how Casey got that interview started.
3: Colonel McGinnis, welcome back to Washington Watch.
4: Well, thanks, Casey.
3: So before we dive into some analysis here, I have to bring this up. You were at Family Research Council on 9/11 in person, serving vice president as vice president for policy. When you look back on that day and the aftermath, what stands out most to you?
4: Well, we were having a staff meeting, Casey, in the media center. I'd just come back from overseas where intelligence officials said that they expected something very significant against the United States based on terrorist levels. And so that morning, someone walked in and said at after 9 o'clock in the morning that the Twin Towers had been struck by an airplane. And it wasn't but a few minutes later we heard an explosion in the distance, which ended up being the Pentagon. And then, of course, the streets of Washington filled with sirens and people. And, you know, the day, you know, really turned upside down, especially for me, in part because, you know, I was talking about the things that I knew about terrorism. I never expected to, you know, fill the entire day with that sort of, you know, dialogue and interviews. But it was a very significant day.
3: You know, everyone kind of remembers where they were when 9/11 happened, assuming they're old enough to remember. But I think many people have maybe forgotten the source, and you hear a lot of people raising questions. We've covered on the show, there's sort of a recasting of the narrative around 9/11. So I'll put this question to you. How does the threat of radical Islam today compare to 25 years ago?
4: Well, the threat hasn't gone away, but it's not nearly as significant as it was then, in part because we've gone after them in their own territory. And of course, we've put defensive measures in the United States, such as Homeland Security, that pursues that sort of issue. But it's still serious. It is persistent. It is still ideological. But fortunately, the threat is more decentralized. It's really morphed into a kind of a digital connection. There aren't training camps like we used to see in the late 90s, and it's less dependent upon that sort of thing. But it's not a problem that's going to go away completely, but it has dwarfed itself in comparison to some of the other things we face today.
3: No training camps we know of, but the point is well taken. I mentioned that CBS News poll that found only 48% of Americans believe the U.S. is adequately prepared to deal with a terrorist attack. Why do you think they feel that way, and do you think they're right?
4: Well, in part, it's because of the millions of people that came into this country illegally under the Biden administration that had some pretty bad backgrounds. And so as a result, we have to deal with that as well. And some of those were terrorists, no doubt, or at least had sympathetic terrorist inclination. So that's something we have to take into account.
3: Well, you sort of mentioned there's not training camps for terrorists anymore, but you've become an expert on AI. You've written many books about it. At this point, we've had you on the Outstanding podcast to talk about the artificial intelligence and the threats there. But I've never made the connection between terrorism, radical Islamic terrorism, and AI. It doesn't even have to be radical Islamic, but it is the week of 9/11. Do you think that's a real threat? I mean, as AI gets more and more powerful and more widespread, we've seen AI escape. Do you think that this could get into the wrong hands?
4: No, there's no question about it. In fact, there's an article in today's New York Times that talks about Anthropic trying to shut down users of its Claude GPT in order to make biological weapons. Now, it's suspicious. I don't know that it's confirmed by authorities, but artificial intelligence, Casey, is a tool whoever uses it, and it can be used for both good and for evil. And no doubt, terrorist groups, small radical nations, criminal syndicates can use this for cyber warfare, certainly for autonomous systems like drones, and attack airplanes like they tried to apparently against President Zelensky here recently. They can go after people in stadiums, nuclear weapons. There's no limit to how you can use artificial intelligence to make the novice into an expert in the deployment of deadly means that are going to, for whatever political reasons, ideological reasons, or some other excuse, maybe a wealth excuse or blackmail. So these are very, very serious capabilities.
3: Yeah, it's a pretty ominous picture, and you gave some pretty striking examples: drones, stadiums. I think it's kind of feasible to wrap your mind around that. I want to ask you, what about hacking and the potential for hacking of infrastructure or shutting down the entire energy grid or hospitals or even using our AI to drain bank accounts, to attack the financial system? Is that realistic? Is that a Hollywood projection, or is there something to that?
4: No, it's very realistic. Recently, the FBI, NSA, and others published a report that indicated that especially some Chinese hackers, probably with the permission of the Chinese government, went after some infrastructure. Now they can plant malware inside our electric grid or our water systems. We've already had a problem in 7 states with water systems being infiltrated by AI entities. So this is the new world we live in. We can be attacked on infrastructure or bank accounts. No wonder most of us are now using a second way of getting into our accounts and trying to put up firewalls to prevent outside hackers. And these hackers now have tools that only a few years ago were only imaginable, and they're incredibly effective. And so we'll probably end up going to 3 or 4 levels of protection in the not so distant future in order to protect our personal wealth as well as our safety in a country that is now the target of all sorts of nefarious characters around the world.
3: A little over a minute left. We've painted a grim picture, escalating problems, but what are the solutions here?
4: Well, the solutions are you need guardrails, you need good defensive mechanisms, you need some international cooperation. We need to get Congress to pass some laws. They haven't passed a single law that's useful in what I've just described. Now, the Trump administration's made a number of measures that are important, but they aren't the color of law as yet. So the international community has to come to agreement that there's got to be some off-limit areas. And I would hope that on the 24th of September, when President Xi is here with President Trump in Washington, that they'll discuss these sorts of things. We need an international regimen on how to deal with this. Otherwise, these renegades, terrorists, criminals, or rogue nations are going to take advantage of this new capability, and it's going to be to our all to our disadvantage.
3: Well, it's hard to imagine trusting some of these nations to keep the rules that we set in place, but maybe that's our only option. We have to leave it there. Retired Lieutenant Colonel Bob McGinnis, thanks for coming on. Really appreciate it.
4: Thanks, Casey.
3: Well, coming up, we're going to dive deeper into the issue of AI with Texas Congressman Nathaniel Moran. You don't want to miss it. This is an important conversation. Stick around.
5: America. What formed the fabric of our freedom? What stitched together the hearts of those that fastened the stars and stripes? 250 years ago, our founding fathers penned the invisible words woven within every heart, that all men are created equal, that they are endowed by their Creator with certain unalienable rights, that among these are life, liberty, and the pursuit of happiness. Unite with others who will pledge to defend these eternal truths today at Family Research Council's Pray, Vote, Stand Summit, September 24th to the 26th at Cornerstone Chapel outside Washington, D.C. In 1776, our country declared independence in reliance upon divine providence. 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
3: Welcome back to Washington Watch. I'm your guest host, Casey Harper, filling in for Tony today. Thanks for tuning in. Just a reminder, our Pray, Vote, Stand Summit is just 2 weeks away. It'll take place September 24th to the 26th at Cornerstone Chapel in Leesburg, Virginia. That's just outside of D.C. We'd love to have you there. I'll be there. We'd love to see you. For details and to register, text SUMMIT to 67742. That's SUMMIT to 67742. All right, this week, a researcher with the AI company Anthropic said he was leaving the AI industry and accused OpenAI and Anthropic of racing toward AI advancements without acting responsibly. Now, this development comes as a government cybersecurity advisory has been released that revealed that several China-based AI companies are stealing American AI tech at an industrial scale. Well, what do these developments suggest about where we are when it comes to AI, and what needs to happen here? Well, joining us now to discuss this and more is Congressman Nathaniel Moran, a member of the House Ways and Means Committee and the Select Committee on the Chinese Communist Party. He represents the 1st Congressional District of my home state of Texas. Congressman, welcome back to Washington Watch.
6: Hi, Casey. Great to be with you. I'm coming to you from Dallas, Texas at the RNC convention.
3: Well, that's great. I'd love to ask you, before we dive into AI, about that convention in Dallas. Can you share with us, you know, what have you been seeing and hearing at the convention so far?
6: Yeah, we've had some great speeches. Really, the drawing of the stark contrast between capitalism and communism, the ideas of President Trump and the American people of freedom and faith and liberty. And yesterday, we heard a great speech from the lieutenant governor nominee, Shannon, from Oklahoma, who said three things. He said he was guided in his life by Christianity, by the Constitution, by capitalism. I thought, really, that was a remarkable speech from the youngest Speaker of the House in Oklahoma that's now running to be the lieutenant governor there. Really set the stage for the difference between the Republican Party and the Democratic Party.
3: You know, when you hear the Democrats talking so much about socialism these days, and many of them who aren't socialists being really unwilling to condemn it, I guess you're not really overstating the case here.
6: Oh, no, I'm not overstating the case. They're leaning into it. I mean, they are consistently, with every election, getting further and further to the left and moving directly into communism. We got to call it what it is. It is communism versus capitalism. It is rationality versus irrationality. And frankly, we're headed down a bad path if we do not reelect a Republican Congress or Republican Senate and make sure that President Trump continues the great wins he's had in the last 2 years.
3: You know, there's plenty of socialist, communist countries you could happily move to, but that's just my opinion. What do I know? I do want to ask you, this is pretty interesting. Democratic Senator John Fetterman of Pennsylvania gave Republicans a surprise visit last night. He appeared on video. He praised his Republican counterpart, Senator Dave McCormick. He touted working with President Trump. What's your response to that?
6: Yeah, what incredible courage Senator Fetterman showed by doing that, and how remarkable it is to, as a Democratic sitting senator, come to a Republican convention and introduce your friend, somebody that he works with consistently and he talked about as a close friend and somebody that he's willing to work with. I'm not sure he's going to get quite the good reception when he goes back to Washington, D.C. from his Democratic colleagues, but you know what? We'll take him on our side.
3: Yeah, sometimes you can measure someone by their enemies, and maybe that's the case here. I do want to ask you about something we talked about in the last segment, and that is the dangers of artificial intelligence. Now, you recently traveled to Berkeley to hear directly from these AI safety leaders. What was your takeaway there?
6: Yeah, the takeaway is we have to take this seriously. We have to approach this AI topic with seriousness, with prudence, with wisdom, with actual courage to get something done quickly. And it's going to have to be a bipartisan solution. And I don't think there is partisanship formed already on this issue. And we need to keep it from being so, because AI is a great technology, and we've got to keep it under human control. I filed a bill called the AI Incident Reporting Act earlier this summer. And then I have a bipartisan bill with Ted Lieu called the AI Kill Switch Bill that would help to bring some of these incidences to the forefront for us to understand what's happening more quickly from the industry themselves as a mandatory reporting through the AI Incident Reporting Act, and then to the AI kill switch bill, have a kill switch in place so that if these models get out of line and get beyond human control, we can turn them off. We can roll back the user access. We can do the things we need to do to protect human safety and our control.
3: Yeah, and I think these concerns are not unwarranted. I'm really glad to hear that you and your colleagues are talking about it. I mentioned just at the top of this segment that a researcher with the AI company Anthropic said he was leaving his industry over this, and he's accusing OpenAI and Anthropic of being irresponsible by making these developments and not considering safety. I mean, that's pretty alarming, isn't it?
6: Well, these instances are certainly alarming, and I don't know the relationship between this guy and his company, and so I'm not going to comment specifically about his departure, except to say this, that we appreciate and want to incentivize innovation. There's no reason to slow the innovation down, but we need to put some guardrails on it to keep it safe as it continues along the way. I give people the analogy all the time. You can drive your car faster if it has a brake in the car. If you don't have a brake in the car, you can't drive it very fast. We want innovation to be fast-paced, but we also want it to have a brake, to slow down when necessary, to stop when necessary, to pull off the side of the road when it's absolutely necessary for national security interests, for the public safety interests. And that's what my bills do. Again, we don't want to stifle innovation, and these companies have been good to disclose these instances when they've happened, but we want to make sure that that continues in the future.
3: Well, that makes a lot of sense. But there's also the issue of potential bad actors like China, which is stealing American AI tech, which we now know is coming at a huge industrial scale, according to recent reports we've seen from the federal government. As a member of the House Select Committee on the Chinese Communist Party, how big of a concern is this to you, and how do we address it?
6: It's a massive concern. China is using old techniques to this new technology. They've always been the chief thief of our technologies, and then they've gone back to undercut us in their own country by subsidizing that industry and then coming back to America. So we need to stop them. They're using this process of distillation to take our innovations and then to go back and recreate them. We can do that through some export controls, through some trade negotiations, through a lot of discussions, because I think China recognizes quickly that recursive self-improvement is as much of a danger to, or more than a danger to, their command economy and to their communist government than it is to our government. So they have a stake to come to the table and agree to some parameters, maybe some international principles that will guide AI going forward. We have to have those discussions. We had similar discussions with our adversary Russia when it came to, and the Soviet Union when it came to a nuclear arms race. We need to have that same discussion with the Chinese and others around the world to make sure that we can agree on a set of principles that will guide AI development in the future. But right now, we've got the strength to force them to agree to things that we need them to.
3: Yeah, it's a great point. I think an apt comparison to the arms race. We have to leave it there. Thanks for joining us, Texas Congressman Nathaniel Moran. Appreciate it. Coming up, more Washington Watch after the break. Stick around.
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0: 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All right, back to business. Earlier today, a three-judge panel of the Fifth Circuit Court of Appeals heard oral arguments in Louisiana's abortion drug case against the U.S. Food and Drug Administration, the FDA. Now, Louisiana is asking the court to require the FDA to restore the in-person dispensing requirement for the abortion drug mifepristone. You have to go to a doctor to get the drug. That was removed by the previous administration. As a result of the Biden-era policy, out-of-state abortionists have been mailing mifepristone to residents of states, even states with pro-life laws. Louisiana alone, there are reportedly about 1,000 abortions taking place a month due to mifepristone being mailed into the state. So how did today's arguments go? Well, joining us now to fill us in is constitutional lawyer Christopher Mills, who worked with FRC on the amicus brief we filed in support of Louisiana. He's the founder of Sparrow Law LLC, and he was a former law clerk to Supreme Court Justice Clarence Thomas. Chris, welcome back to Washington Watch.
1: Thanks. Good to be here.
0: It's good to have you. I want to get, you're the expert here. What were your takeaways and your reaction to this morning's oral arguments?
1: Sure. So what was happening this morning was an argument before the Fifth Circuit Court of Appeals in New Orleans. That's a court that's one level below the Supreme Court. Initially, the district court in Louisiana had said, hey, I agree with Louisiana that the FDA rushed this decision and didn't, cross all their T's and dot all their I's when under the Biden administration, they relaxed the in-person requirement. But the district court said, I'm not going to do something about it because the FDA says they are re-reviewing that decision. So that was what was up at the Fifth Circuit. The Fifth Circuit's consideration was shaded by the fact that the Fifth Circuit earlier had said, actually, because the FDA didn't do what it was supposed to, we're going to go ahead and enjoin that 2023 rule, and the Supreme Court had stayed that action. So a lot of the argument today at the Fifth Circuit focused on what the Fifth Circuit should do with the fact that the Supreme Court stayed it. And it was a rocky morning, I would say, for the state in terms of the questions that Louisiana was getting asked by the judges. Two of the judges were appointed by President Obama, one by President George W. Bush, and overwhelmingly they focused on the technical issue of whether the state had standing rather than on whether the FDA was right to remove the in-person dispensing requirement.
0: So that's the technical side and very well explained. But what is the kind of the big picture argument here? FRC has filed amicus briefs in support of Louisiana's legal fight. You had a huge hand in that. Can you share what we argued in those briefs?
1: Sure. So I would say we had two main points. The first is on this sort of question about standing. As Louisiana said, it's facing an extra, 1,000 abortions every month because of the abortion pill. That was the whole point of the Biden administration's rollback of the in-person dispensing requirement. That's the whole reason the drug manufacturers were there today arguing in court, because they are benefited when their product gets to go out through the mail in the hundreds of thousands, really, across the nation for women to be put at risk by having these abortions via pill happen at home without medical supervision. So we said our first argument was, hey, the state has to have a standing to sue the FDA here because they're on the hook for all these medical expenses that happen through Medicaid and other programs when these women who are taking dangerous drugs show up in the emergency room or in hospitals because they've been harmed by this pill arriving through the mail. So that was our first point. Our second point is that this is dangerous. And the fact that women are having these negative repercussions shows that the pill is dangerous. It shouldn't be dispensed without an in-person requirement. It opens the door when you can mail it to partner violence and partner coercion, because you don't even have to really necessarily be the woman who would be using the pill to be able to get it online. So there have been horrendous stories of boyfriends or others, getting the pill and using it to induce an abortion against what the woman would have desired. And all of that is a function of the removal of this in-person dispensing requirement. And so that's what's really at issue. And it was disappointing at some level that the Fifth Circuit just was not addressing that in the argument today.
0: Yeah, I mean, it's not even really trying to ban abortion. This is not some

0: kind of end all abortion in Louisiana. This is saying, hey, if you want an abortion pill, you have to see a doctor. And that's what's getting so much pushback. It raises really questions about the motives of those who don't want women to see doctors and get, you know, even oversight as they do something, because we have evidence that, of course, it's not only fatal to the baby when the mother takes it, but it can also be very harmful for the mother. I want to play a clip from this morning, get your reaction to it. This is from the Solicitor General. Take a listen.
1: Look at Dr. Parise's declaration, because she doesn't just give you high-level data. She gives you real-life reports of patients she's treating, including patients like one that was at 19 weeks gestation when she took mifepristone, which is 9 weeks past FDA's suggested limit of 10 weeks. And as a result, these people are having to go to the emergency room and have suction DNCs to complete the abortion because mifepristone can't do that. That's real life on the ground. That is the human element of this case. And that is why we have so vehemently defended our sovereign prerogative to regulate abortion free from federal interference.
0: So you mentioned that this morning was focused on the technical side, but what I heard there was the human element. How do you think those two weighed against each other today?
2: Yeah, I think the Solicitor General did a great job trying to bring it back and point out the real world consequences this has. You know, the in-person dispensing requirement, removing it means that there's no way for somebody on the internet to tell how far along in pregnancy the woman is. There's no way to diagnose an ectopic pregnancy. So, you know, I think the Solicitor General, because of the Fifth Circuit's focus, was using that to say, hey, we know there are women being harmed from that, and because we, the state, are paying for medical treatment in a lot of cases, we have an injury there. But again, the Fifth Circuit seemed more concerned about the technical issues of standing and what it meant for the Supreme Court to have stayed its action here. And so I, you know, unfortunately would not be optimistic that there's going to be any change in the near term, at least coming from the courts.
0: All right. Well, thanks for that analysis, and thanks for joining us today, constitutional lawyer Christopher Mills.
2: Thanks for having me.
3: Well, unfortunately, that's all the time we have for today. 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
1: Today shows a high of 90 degrees with a low of 73 degrees and a 53% chance of thunderstorms.
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